With stops in Berlin, Cologne, Lausanne, and Copenhagen, we're on an orchestral tour of Europe. I'm Jan Weller. Welcome to a new season of performances from some of the great concert halls of the world. Today, we're giving you a great seat in the revered Philharmonie, home of the Berlin Philharmonic. On the podium, a regular visitor to this orchestra, Paavo Järvi. Later, they'll perform the rarely heard tragic masterpiece of Hans Rott, his Symphony No. 1. But to open our concert, one of the true superstars of classical music, pianist Long Long. He'll perform the Piano Concerto in G by Maurice Ravel. The piece is infused with sparkling jazz and sultry blues and was written after the composer returned from a tour of the United States. You can almost hear the rush and hectic mayhem of the big, buzzing American city. Here is Paavo Järvi to lead the Berlin Philharmonic in Maurice Ravel's Piano Concerto in G, featuring pianist Long Long.

Soaked in American blues and jazz, that was Ravel's Piano Concerto in G. You heard pianist Long Long with the Berlin Philharmonic and conductor Pavel Yerhe, opening our concert from the famous Philharmonie Concert Hall in central Berlin. Long Long made his debut with the orchestra in 2004 at the renowned outdoor venue, the Waldbühne. Since then, he's collaborated with the orchestra many times, including on a live album with Sir Simon Rattle of music by Prokofiev and Bartok that also featured a fascinating documentary on their collaborative process. And it looks like Long Long will be staying on stage for an encore. Let's listen.

0: A work of celestial peace. That was Claude Debussy's Clair de Lune, Moonlight. Performed as an encore by Long Long in Berlin's Philharmonie Concert Hall. Next week, we head to Cologne to hear violinist Augustin Hadelich and the West German Radio Symphony Orchestra in Shostakovich's Violin Concerto No. 1. And conductor Dima Slobodenyuk will lead the orchestra in Sibelius's Symphony No. 2. I hope you'll be listening. Coming up shortly from Berlin, Hans Rott's Symphony No. 1.
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At the age of just 22, Austrian composer Hans Rott sought the spotlight with his epic Symphony No. 1. And yet the doors of the Vienna Musikverein remained closed to him. The rejection drove him into mental collapse. And in 1884, 4 years later, he died in an asylum. A century later, in the late 1980s, the score of this symphony resurfaced and the musical world took notice. Hans Rott's music echoes that of Schumann, Wagner, Mahler, and Anton Bruckner, who was his organ teacher at one time. Much like their music, Rott's symphony feels expansive, hymn-like, and full of romantic exuberance. It makes you wonder what else this composer could have accomplished if he had lived past 26. Paavo Järvi and the Berlin Philharmonic are about to bring this once-forgotten music to life again. Here they are to perform Hans Rott's Symphony No. 1.

The crowd in Berlin's iconic concert hall, the Philharmonie, showing their appreciation for that music. The Symphony No. 1 by Hans Rott. A symphony lost for over 100 years, only to be rediscovered and championed. Paavo Järvi led the Berlin Philharmonic, closing this concert from February 2026. It looks like we have time for a little more music from the Berlin Philharmonic. Here they are, led by Daniel Barenboim, in Franz Schubert's Symphony No. 2.

The Symphony No. 2 by Franz Schubert. You heard the Berlin Philharmonic, conducted by Daniel Barenboim. This program was produced by Daniel Goldberg. Special thanks to Rebecca Neistat and the WFMT Radio Network team. The executive producer is Roger White. Today's program comes from a partnership with the European Broadcasting Union and Radio Germany. Next week, one of the great violinists performing today, Augustin Haderlich, joins the West German Radio Symphony Orchestra for Dmitri Shostakovich's Violin Concerto No. 1 as we head to Cologne. And Dimas Slobodenyuk will lead the orchestra in music by Jean Sibelius. I'm Jan Weller. I hope you'll be listening. This is the WFMT Radio Network.

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In October of 1679, a baby boy was born in Bohemia who would grow up to become one of the most original voices of the Baroque, whose music would be admired by Bach and Telemann. Today's edition of Early Music Now presents selections from two masses by Jan Dismas Zelenka, from a 2026 release from Collegium 1704, directed by Václav Lux. I'm Sarah Schneider. Thanks for joining me for Early Music Now. Who doesn't love a good last-minute replacement story like Leonard Bernstein filling in for Bruno Walter to conduct the New York Philharmonic? Jan Dismas Zelenka got a similar break in Dresden in 1728 when he stepped in for the elderly and ailing Kapellmeister Johann David Heineken to provide a mass for the court of the Elector of Saxony. The Elector had converted to Catholicism some years earlier in order to be eligible to be crowned King of Poland. Zelenka's Missa Circumcisionis Domini is a festive mass that includes brass and timpani. It's also relatively short, since the Elector preferred a sung mass to last fewer than 45 minutes. Let's hear selections now from a recording by Collegium Vocale 1704, directed by Václav Lux.

We're listening to selections from Missa Circumcisionis Domini by Jan Dismas Zelenka, who wrote this mass for the electoral court in Dresden in 1728. This performance features Collegium Vocale 1704. For two decades, director Vaclav Lux and the Collegium have been on a mission to bring the music of Zelenka to a wider audience, especially his sacred music, which has long been neglected. Zelenka's music shows his mastery of counterpoint and rich rhythmic and melodic invention, as well as a certain quirkiness that makes him one of the most original voices of the Baroque. Let's hear more from Missa Circumcisionis Domini by Jan Dismas Zelenka, performed by Collegium 1704.

We've been listening to selections from Missa Circumcisionis Domini by Jan Dismas Zelenka, performed by Collegium 1704, directed by Václav Lux. Thanks for joining me for Early Music Now. I'm Sarah Schneider. Jan Dismas Zelenka's Missa Corporis Domini was written about 10 years before the Mass we just heard and is scored for strings and oboes. During this period, Zelenka had the chance to travel to Vienna to take some lessons from Imperial Kapellmeister Johann Joseph Fuchs. In this Mass, we'll hear some great examples of Zelenka's extraordinary gifts in musically illuminating the text, especially in the Credo. Here's Collegium 1704, directed by Václav Lux.

Today on Early Music Now, we're listening to Masses by Jan Dziesma Salenka from a 2025 recording from Collegium 1704, directed by Vaclav Lukes. This is Missa Corporis Domini, which is presented on this recording without a gloria, since it's also missing from Salenka's manuscript. Czech conductor Vaclav Lukes specialized in early music during his studies at Schola Cantorum Basiliensis and has championed the music of composers like Salenka and Myslivicek. Lukes founded the ensemble we're listening today, Collegium 1704, back in 2005. And now the group can be heard at venues all over the world, as well as on about 20 recordings. Let's hear more from Missa Corporis Domini by Jan Dziesma Salenka, performed by Collegium 1704.

Selections from Missa Corporis Domini by Jan Dismas Zelenka. We heard members of Collegium 1704, directed by Václav Lukes. According to Carl Philipp Emanuel Bach, his famous father, J.S. Bach, held the music of Zelenka in high esteem. Zelenka shared scores with the elder Bach, especially music from Dresden that Bach might never have encountered otherwise. According to Bach's biographer Forkel, he and Zelenka knew one another personally, and it's tempting to imagine them discussing counterpoint while having a beer together, or maybe a coffee at Zimmermann's Coffee House in Leipzig. Early Music Now is distributed by the WFMT Radio Network Chicago and is produced in the studios of KMFA in Austin, Texas. I'm Sarah Schneider. Thanks for your good company today, and until next time.

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A work that explores the fleeting nature of memory and experience, called Ephemera Interrupted by composer Jonathan Bailey Holland. We heard violinist Yvonne Lam, cellist Una O'Riordan, and pianist Yehua Tang. Welcome to New Music from Bowling Green, a program devoted to living American composers and their works. I'm your host, Brad Cresswell. This hour, we'll hear performances by Detroit Chamber Winds and Strings, an ensemble which is at the heart of the Resonate Project, which is a multi-year initiative that explores the rich cultural legacy of the African diaspora through contemporary American chamber music. What began as a single collaboration has grown into a partnership among eight leading institutions across Michigan and Ohio, including Bowling Green State University. Up next, we have a string quartet written in 2024 by Brian Raphael Nabors. Nabors approaches composition as both a personal and a spiritual journey, drawing on emotion, lived experience, and a sense of connection to the world around us. He treats the acts of composing as a form of meditation, letting musical ideas unfold naturally and take shape over time. We'll hear the Antigone String Quartet, violinists Amelia Corbitz and Mabel LaCrone, violist Katie Snelling, and cellist Liam Battle. This is String Quartet by Brian Raphael Nabors on New Music from Bowling Green.

0: String Quartet by Brian Raphael Nabors. That was the Antigone Quartet in live performance at the 46th Annual New Music Festival at Bowling Green State University. Still ahead, we hear more music performed by Detroit Chamber Winds and Strings from the Resonate Project. I'm Brad Cresswell, and you're listening to new music from Bowling Green.
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0: One of the newest voices in contemporary music, composer Jordan Davis brings a fresh perspective to the concert stage with Protect Your Peace, written for wind quintet as part of the Resonate Project, preserving one's sense of well-being in a busy and often overwhelming world. We'll hear Q Quintet, members of the Detroit Chamber Winds and Strings. 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

Protect Your Peace, that's peace spelled P-E-A-C-E, by the way, by Jordan Davis, commissioned and performed here by Detroit Chamber Winds and Strings as part of the Resonate Project, which explores the legacy of the African diaspora through contemporary American chamber music. The final piece on our program is by a composer who has been in residence at the New Music Festival and has been profiled on this radio series in the past. I'm talking about the composer Marcus Balter, who was born in Brazil but now is based in the U.S. Balter is known for music that is imaginative, theatrical, and full of unexpected textures. We hear a work titled Swarm Country, written in 2025 and scored for voice, cello, and piano. The piece sets the evocative and visceral poetry of Michael Walsh to music, capturing a sense of emotional depth, vulnerability, and complex natural imagery. It's in three movements, Epitaph for Piper, Six-Legged Blessing of Strength, and finally, A Natural History of Trespass. We'll hear a performance from BGSU faculty members, mezzo-soprano Catherine Procht, cellist Brian Snow, and pianist Robert Satterley. This is Swarm Country by Marcus Balter on New Music from Bowling Green.

Swarm Country by Marcus Balther, setting the poetry of Michael Walsh. That was mezzo-soprano Catherine Procht, cellist Brian Snow, and pianist Robert Satterley. You can read more about the Resonate Project at Detroit Chamber Winds and Strings website, which is detroitchamberwinds.org/resonate. We'll go out with part of a piece written for low brass by composer Adrian Albert called Harmonic Tap.

0: I'm Kerry Frumkin. Coming up from the Santa Fe Chamber Music Festival, pianist Kirill Gerstein brings us Lilacs by Rachmaninoff. Giovanni Sattel, Lila Josefowitz, and Paul Watkins deliver the powerful Shostakovich piano trio in E minor. And Martin Beaver, Milena Paro-Vanderstadt, and Eric Kim interpret Dohnányi's lyrical serenade.
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We started the midnight hour with the 16, led by Harry Christophers. That was Gregorio Allegri's Miserere. Next, music of Telemann. This is his overture suite for trumpet, two oboes, and strings. The Freiburg Baroque Orchestra performs.

The Freiburg Baroque Orchestra performed Telemann's Overture Suite for trumpet, two oboes, and strings. Next, we'll hear music of Michael Torque. This is Act One of An Italian Straw Hat. Ormsby Wilkins leads the National Ballet of Canada Orchestra.

Ormsby Wilkins led the National Ballet of Canada Orchestra. We heard Michael Torck's Act One of An Italian Straw Hat. Thank you for spending part of your evening with me on Classical Overnights. I'm Mickey Miller. 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

David Zinman led the Rotterdam Philharmonic Orchestra. Les Sylphides was music of Chopin. Next, we'll hear from the London Symphony Orchestra, led by Enrique Batiz. This is Iberia Suite, music of Isaac Albéniz.

Enrique Batiz led the London Symphony Orchestra in Iberia Suite, music of Isaac Albéniz. Well, thank you for joining me for this hour of Classical Overnights. I'm Mickey Miller. 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

Leonard Bernstein led the New York Philharmonic. We heard Randall Thompson's Symphony No. 2. Next, pianist Jean-Philippe Collard joins the Royal Philharmonic Orchestra. Camille Saint-Saëns' Piano Concerto No. 1 is led by André Previn.

Pianist Jean-Philippe Collard with the Royal Philharmonic Orchestra. André Previn led Saint-Saëns Piano Concerto No. 1. Thank you for joining me for this hour of Classical Overnights. I'm Mickey Miller. 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

Gerard Schwartz led the Seattle Symphony in music of Richard Wagner. That was orchestral selections from Goethe Dämmerung. Next, we'll hear symphonic dances by Edvard Grieg. Neeme Järvi leads the Gothenburg Symphony Orchestra.

Symphonic Dances by Edvard Grieg. We heard the Gothenburg Symphony Orchestra, led by Neeme Järvi. Thank you for spending part of your evening with me. I'm Mickey Miller. 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

0: we feature one of my favorite works, Prokofiev's Romeo and Juliet, next time on the New York Philharmonic This Week. Hello, this is Alec Baldwin. Please join me for a program that will also feature the Symphony No. 5 by Tchaikovsky. Music director Jaap van Zweden will conduct the New York Philharmonic This Week.
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Beethoven's Symphony No. 1, arranged by Franz Liszt and performed by pianist Earl Wilde. Next, we'll hear the Tokyo String Quartet perform music of Benjamin Britten. This is his String Quartet No. 2.

Benjamin Britten's String Quartet No. 2, performed by the Tokyo String Quartet. Thanks for spending part of your evening with me. I'm Mickey Miller. 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

The Chamber Orchestra of Europe welcomed violinist Lisa Batyashvili. We heard Prokofiev's Violin Concerto No. 2, led by Yannick Nezet-Séguin. Next, pianist Jan Leschetsky leads the Academy of St. Martin in the Fields. We'll hear Beethoven's Piano Concerto No. 2.

pianist Jan Leschetsky with the Academy of St. Martin in the Fields. That was Beethoven's Piano Concerto No. 2. Well, good morning. Thank you for spending part of your evening with me on Classical Overnights. I'm Mickey Miller. 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

0: In the video announcement, Dolly Parton says she's written brand new songs specifically for this musical.
1: Now, this isn't about a story about sparkle and shine on the outside. It's about where I really come from, what I've lived, what I've lost, what I've loved, and how I found my way and told it in my own words and through the music that's been part of me every step of the journey.
0: Dolly, a true original musical, will premiere at Broadway's St. James Theater. Previews begin December 7th with opening night set for January 19th, which also happens to be Dolly Parton's 81st birthday.
2: Jolene, Jolene, Jolene, Jolene, I'm begging of you, please don't take my man.
0: This is NPR News.
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3: I'm Mary Louise Kelly. 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
5: 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It is the bottom of the hour on Wednesday, the 8th of July, 2026. And I'm Kari Marshall with WGTE FM 91 News. In your money matters, the Dow Jones Industrial Average closed trading at 52,925, down 130 points. The Nasdaq closed at 25,818, losing 302 points. And this morning, one U.S. dollar buys $1.42 Canadian and 88 euro cents. Your FM 91 News. Governor Mike DeWine signed 13 bills into law on Tuesday, measures left over from legislation lawmakers advanced in June before beginning a recess expected to last until the November election. And one bill began as an uncontroversial proposal dealing with licenses for school psychologists, but drew opposition after lawmakers added a conservative-backed provision known as the success sequence. State House Bureau Chief Karen Kassler has more.
6: In debate on the bill in the House last month, Republican Representative Sarah Arthur Fowler said the success sequence starts in sixth grade and stresses that young people are statistically less likely to live in poverty if they graduate high school, get full-time jobs, and get married before having kids.
7: Students who have received similar instruction have described it as hopeful, practical, and empowering.
6: But Democrat Sean Brennan, a former high school teacher, said there are many factors that keep people in poverty, and schools must be honest about causation versus correlation.
8: Just because some individuals who follow a certain pathway avoid poverty, it doesn't mean those steps cause success for everyone.
6: The bill passed along party lines in both chambers. Karen Kassler, The Ohio Public Radio, State House News Bureau.
5: Earlier this week, federal officials toured a central Ohio facility using new technology to destroy PFAS, the so-called forever chemicals. State House correspondent Sarah Donaldson reports the technology is now drawing attention of the federal government.
9: Inside a humid warehouse in West Columbus, the PFAS annihilator is humming. Lee Zeldin, President Trump's EPA administrator, saw it in action Tuesday.
10: There are some key technologies that are being utilized here that EPA has been very heavily looking at, both internally but also with that public-private partnerships.
9: In 2024, the Biden administration issued legally enforceable drinking water standards for PFAS, set to start in 2029. But under Trump, the EPA is rolling some of those back, including allowing some water systems an extra 2 years to meet standards. Zeldin says it's because governments are shouldering the high cost to do so. Sarah Donaldson at the Ohio Public Radio State House News Bureau.
5: And the Republican lawmaker behind last year's legislation aimed at addressing what conservatives describe as liberal bias at Ohio public universities has introduced a new bill to implement one of its requirements. Under the proposal, students would have to complete a 3-credit-hour course in American civic literacy before graduating. For the details, we go back to State House Bureau Chief Karen Kassler, who files this report.
6: Senator Jerry Serino's new bill requires students at the 5 public universities with so-called independent academic civic centers to take that civics course at those centers, which he helped create 3 years ago. Serino says he's been concerned about courses used in other states with similar requirements.
11: Some of the course descriptions that I have reviewed are they're a joke, and it would never meet the intent of the Ohio legislation that we passed.
6: Students not attending those universities must take a civics course approved by a board composed of the directors of those civic centers. Serino says he wants to ensure course content isn't manipulated to avoid what state lawmakers want, and that this isn't a conservative indoctrination program. Karen Kassler at the Ohio Public Radio State House News Bureau.
5: And I'm Kari Marshall for WGTE FM 91 News. 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In our local weather, mostly sunny and warm today. We'll have afternoon highs near 88 degrees. Increasing clouds overnight tonight, of lows around 70. Tomorrow, scattered afternoon rain showers expected. We'll have highs in the upper 80s and scattered showers, possible thunderstorms on Friday with highs in the lower 80s. We're currently at 68 degrees in Toledo. Time on this Wednesday is 34 minutes past 6.
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0: It's Morning Edition from NPR News. Amy Martinez in Los Angeles, California.
13: And I'm Michelle Martin in Washington, D.C. Good morning. The International Olympic Committee has opened the door to Russia's return to competition in time for the Los Angeles Summer Games in 2028.
0: The decision is described as provisional and comes as Russian missile strikes are killing civilians deep inside Ukraine. And there are also questions about doping by Russian athletes.
13: NPR's Brian Mann is with us to tell us more about this. Good morning, Brian.
14: Good morning, Michelle.
13: So why is the IOC welcoming Russia back now?
14: Yeah, IOC officials have signaled for a long time they were increasingly uncomfortable with these sanctions. Athletes compete in the Olympics from numerous countries that are at war. But after Russia's full-scale invasion of Ukraine in 2022, the IOC hit Russia and Belarus with tough sanctions. So speaking at a press conference yesterday, IOC President Kirsty Coventry said Russian athletes shouldn't be blamed for Moscow's actions.
15: We don't condone any wars, including this one. I don't believe athletes should pay the price.
14: Now, Coventry says some restrictions will remain in place, at least for now. The Russian flag and national anthem still aren't allowed at Olympic events, but the IOC has signaled that too could change before the LA Games.
13: You know, Brian, the IOC made this change very soon after Russian cruise missile strikes killed civilians in Kyiv. So how are Ukrainians reacting to this?
14: They're angry. I'm hearing a lot of fury. Vladislav Hereskevich is a Ukrainian Olympic bobsledder. He told me yesterday this decision will allow Russian athletes to compete even if they're part of the war effort.
16: What we see in Russia, Russian athletes are involved in propaganda. So Russian athletes are taking active part and they're involved in activities in some propaganda events.
14: So Ukraine's Olympic Committee also pointed out that hundreds of Ukrainian athletes, Michelle, have been killed since the full-scale invasion.
13: And Russian athletes have also been involved in numerous large doping scandals over the years. And what is the IOC saying about that?
14: Yeah, the IOC did acknowledge yesterday the Russian anti-doping agency called RUSADA still doesn't meet international standards. The IOC says it's going to be working to make sure Russian athletes are clean ahead of the LA Games. But I spoke with Travis Tigert, who heads the U.S. anti-doping agency. He points out Russian doping has caused scandals at multiple Olympics, including Sochi and again at Beijing. He fears that could happen again in L.A.
17: We don't want to have here in the United States a Sochi type Olympics that was defrauded by state-sponsored doping out of Russia. And until we can get some proof that that's not going to happen, it's really hard to get your head around them just carte blanche coming back into competition.
14: So Tiger says he'll be watching in the coming months to see how transparent Russia is willing to be.
13: We ask how Ukraine is responding, so I think it's only fair to ask, how's Russia responding to this IOC decision?
14: Well, they're celebrating. Russia's Minister of Sport, Mikhail Degtyarov, issued a statement saying, and I'm quoting here, "The return of our country into the Olympic family is a green light toward full restoration of the rights of our athletes." The IOC is still allowing federations, individual sports federations that govern some athletic events, to impose their own restrictions on Russian athletes. That's still a concern in Moscow. But overall here, Russians are describing this as a big win.
13: That is NPR's Brian Mann. Brian, thank you.
14: Thank you.
0: Climate change shows up in unexpected places like blueberries. Weather observers in Massachusetts have been tracking wild blueberries for decades, and turns out they've been reacting to our warming climate. Here's Bianca Garcia from WBUR.
18: A wild blueberry bush grows atop the tallest mountain in the greater Boston area. There are plenty of blueberries here on Great Blue Hill. They're native to the region. But one shrub in particular is special. Scientists have been recording the date of the first ripe blueberry for more than 100 years.
19: You just never know, and it happens so quick sometimes.
18: Jolly is the deputy weather chief at the Blue Hill Observatory. She keeps an eye on the bush starting in May.
19: And then it almost seems like overnight, it just pops.
18: Each time she checks for blueberries, she also records the weather. She reads a humidity sensor, temperature gauge, and rain catcher. And this year, she let NPR listen in on her blueberry updates.
20: Today's date is Friday, June 5th. The leaves are a lot fuller than they were. The blueberries themselves are still green. It is Thursday, June 11th, the size of a small pea. It's Friday, June 19th. They just have dramatically changed in color.
18: Until
20: today is Wednesday, June 24th, and we have our first ripe blueberry of the season.
18: There is only one way to know for sure. Jolly's colleague, Matthew Douglas, actually beat her to finding the berry.
21: I'm the one that tasted the ripe blueberry.
19: What did it taste like?
21: Well, it wasn't sweet and it wasn't tart. It was just kind of in between.
18: From all that taste testing, the scientists at Blue Hill have been able to identify a trend. On average, the bush ripens about a week earlier than it did in the 1800s. Jolly says blueberry bushes respond to the weather, rainfall, temperature, and sunlight.
19: The blueberry bush doesn't have a calendar. It doesn't know when it's supposed to ripen. It is out in the elements 24/7, 365, all seasons.
18: And those seasons are changing. The observatory's data shows that Blue Hill is warming faster than other parts of the country. The date of the first ripe fruit bounces around from year to year. This year's berry actually came later than average. But when you look at how the bush has changed over decades, it's clear that the berries are ripening earlier. That trend is only visible because the observatory has been keeping this record for 141 years. No breaks.
22: This is phenomenal. This is rare. This is really rare. It's really special.
18: Teresa Crimmins is an associate professor at the University of Arizona studying how plants react to the seasons. The Blue Hill scientists haven't fully analyzed their data yet, but Crimmins says the trend they observed with the blueberries is happening all over nature as a result of climate change.
22: Winter's shrinking, and we see, as a consequence, plants and animals largely undergoing their seasonal transitions, especially spring and summer, earlier than they used to in previous decades.
18: This, of course, is something that people who grow and harvest blueberries already know. Wild blueberries are a thing in the Northeast this time of year. During the summer, people are all about finding them, picking them, and eating them. But warm springs can be lethal for the crop. Higher temperatures can fool blueberry bushes into flowering earlier, which makes them more vulnerable to being killed in a late frost. Ashley Field is a farmer in Midcoast, Maine, and co-owner of Fields Fields Blueberries. 3 years ago, she lost 80% of her crop to a frost.
23: It's very heartbreaking, I think, was the biggest impact. It's just hard to see all of those beautiful white blossoms basically just turn brown and shrivel up.
18: Her blueberries ripen a little later than Blue Hill because she's further north. One can only hope they hold out a little longer. For NPR News, I'm Bianca Garcia in Milton, Massachusetts.

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1: Hey, here's a word we haven't used in a while. Uncertainty. Despite it, though, business owners got to keep on keeping on.
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3: 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I'm Kari Marshall. Thanks for joining us. Well, coming up next on the program, we have the latest from the Ohio newsroom. This morning, we're going to travel to Monroe County for a trip back in time with a tailor who's living in the 21st century but cutting his cloth like it's the 18th. That's coming up next for you in the Ohio newsroom. Following that, we will, of course, have a rundown of today's business news for you. That will be coming up on the Marketplace Morning Report in 5 minutes. Mostly sunny and warm today. We should have afternoon highs near 88 degrees. Increasing clouds then overnight tonight. Lows around 70. Tomorrow, scattered afternoon rain showers. We should have highs in the upper 80s. And showers and possible thunderstorms on Friday with highs in the lower 80s. We're currently at 68 degrees in Toledo. This is Morning Edition on FM 91. Time is 44 minutes past 6.
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5: Today from the Ohio Newsroom, an 18th century tailor.
6: Support comes from the James at Ohio State. Cancer. For some, it's one of life's fiercest foes. But not at the James, where a team of nearly 300 specialists and over 1,500 researchers are working together to create a cancer-free world.
5: I'm Claire Roth. Last weekend brought a lot of focus to the beginnings of our country 250 years ago. But some Ohioans live in the past year-round. One Monroe County resident and Veterans Service Commissioner has been reenacting the 18th century for 50 years. The Ohio Newsroom's Appalachian reporter, Caitlin Thorne, reports.
7: Paul Brennan isn't your typical tailor.
8: If you look around, one thing you don't see in my tailor shop is a sewing machine.
7: Instead, his workshop is filled with hand-hewn tailor's tools that would look more at home on a film set or a historical farm. Today, he's working on an 18th century gentleman's coat made of green silk with around 24 hand-stitched buttonholes.
8: Learning to make buttonholes, they say the first 1,000 are the hardest, and I'm way beyond that.
7: Brennan makes these historical recreations by hand, sometimes taking up to 80 hours of painstaking stitching and delicate embroidery. His passion started at an early age, not with a love of fashion, but a love of history.
8: I always read stories about Davy Crockett and Daniel Boone, and I just love the concept of the 18th century and people and immigrating from Europe to the East Coast, and then from the East Coast coming into unsettled land, and how much courage that must have involved to do something like that.
7: When he got out of the Air Force in 1972, the country was getting ready to celebrate the bicentennial. He got involved in the planning of the local celebration in Sullivan County, New York, and ended up dressing in 18th century civilian clothing for events. In the 90s, he found organized reenactment groups, and that's taken him places. Brennan estimates that he's done over 160 reenactments across 11 states. He's worn his handmade garments at battlefields and forts in throngs of hundreds. He's ridden horseback, cooked over fires, slept in tents, done land surveying, and even been filmed for a PBS documentary. Occasionally, on the way to an event, he'll stop in the modern world.
8: You stop at Cracker Barrel and people are looking at you and you know, they kind of, but you know, if you actually say hello to them, next thing you know, you're into wonderful conversations about, what are you doing dressed like this? Where are you going? And then up here on...
7: Brennan is sewing this coat for a friend who publishes a history magazine. In return, he's getting a lifetime subscription. That sort of bartering is common in his social circles.
8: There are a lot of people don't realize how large the reenacting community is. And I probably have more friends that reenact than I have friends that don't reenact.
7: They're the reason Brennan is in Ohio. A few of his fellow reenactors moved here and inspired him to do the same. He mostly travels out of state for reenactment, but he'll show up in his homemade garb for a parade or festival or two. And he's found another way to live in the past. He built his Jerusalem house in the 18th century style, with a wood shop and tailor shop based on the milliner shop in Colonial Williamsburg. Rural Monroe County allows him to further immerse himself in his dream of the 18th century America.
8: But out here, you know, I mean, you're on your own. Nobody's into your business. You got friends that are there to help you if you need it, but they're not going to interfere with your life.
7: There's also a surprising amount of Revolutionary War history in the area. After the war, the newly formed U.S. government paid many of the veterans in land with plots across Ohio. An estimated 7,000 Revolutionary War veterans are buried here. Sewing all those buttonholes by hand has given Brennan a deeper appreciation of those veterans during Independence Day and all year long. He does have one quibble with some of last weekend's celebrations, though.
8: We're not celebrating the birth of the country. We're celebrating the Declaration of Independence.
7: Brennan points out the Constitution wasn't signed for another 11 years, but hopefully he'll cut birthday celebrating Americans some slack. After all, most people haven't spent half their lives in the 18th century. For the Ohio Newsroom, I'm Caitlin Thorne in Jerusalem.
5: That's all today from the Ohio Newsroom. We'll talk with you tomorrow.
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3: 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I'm Kari Marshall. A very good Wednesday morning to you. Well, coming up next on the program, we will have all your business news in the Marketplace Morning Report. Your FM 91 weather looks like mostly sunny skies today. Warm. We'll have afternoon highs near 88 degrees. Clouds will increase overnight. Lows around 70. Tomorrow, scattered afternoon rain showers will have highs in the upper 80s and showers and possible thunderstorms on Friday with highs in the lower 80s. We're currently at 68 degrees in Toledo. 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Time is 6:52. 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
12: From Marketplace, I'm Sabri Benishore, in for Kimberly Adams. So just to recap where things stand, the U.S. says Iran violated a memorandum of understanding when it attacked 3 tankers in the Strait of Hormuz. And so the U.S. says it launched airstrikes against 80 targets in Iran and canceled a waiver allowing Iran to sell oil. Iran says that and Israeli attacks on southern Lebanon were violations, and Iran targeted 85 U.S. military sites around the Persian Gulf. President Trump says the ceasefire is, quote, over, but the talks can continue. So that is where we are at. Oil prices are up 6% so far this morning, and we've got Dan Coatsworth here to talk about the economic ripple effects of it all. He's head of markets at the UK-based investment platform AJ Bell. Hi, Dan.
14: Good morning to you.
12: So let's talk about oil prices, because that feeds in, as we have seen, to everything, you know, from fertilizer and food to transportation. Oil prices had fallen at one point very close to where they were before the war. Is that progress just about to be out the window? What happens to oil prices now?
14: I mean, as we're speaking, you know, you're looking 5-6% jump in a single day. I mean, this is the market stepping back with, you know, quite sort of alarmed by what's going on. For Donald Trump to come out and essentially say the ceasefire is over, it has really shocked people. And of course, people are now asking the question, saying like, well, hang on a minute. I thought that, you know, oil prices coming back would suggest that the Strait of Hormuz was, it was reopening. We were seeing ships going through, but now essentially is saying, well, there's a major risk to traffic flowing through the Strait of Hormuz again. And so therefore, the attention switches back to concerns about oil supplies going forward. Of course, that's why the price is jumping up. I mean, you know, for a one-day movement, we haven't seen this for a while, because whilst it feels like, you know, we've been going for months and months where oil's actually been trading really high, it has been, you know, it's been falling quite a lot recently. So, yeah, just to the point where everyone thought this is, you know, everything seems to be near a resolution. It's like we've torn up the piece of paper and we've got to start again.
12: Are ships going through at all right now?
14: So what's been happening is there has been some traffic, but part of the reason why Donald Trump has sort of said that ceasefire over is because there were some attacks on commercial ships going through the Strait of Hormuz a couple of days ago. So I think that the idea that, you know, that traffic is flowing freely, it was never going to return to normal at the click of a finger. There's been some traffic going through, but now, of course, the question mark is anything going to go through now?
12: Consumers had been getting some relief at the gas pump. The average price of gas has fallen in recent weeks in the U.S. down to $3.80 a gallon. How quickly does an escalation like what we're seeing take to show up at the gas pump?
14: The normal trend is for as soon as sort of oil prices go up, you'd see immediately at the gas pump for those prices to go up. What you typically see is a lag for when oil prices fall. It still costs motorists a lot more, you know, before they can see those savings. So, yeah, unfortunately, you'll probably feel it in your pocket very soon. If you go up to fill up today, you'll see it. Of course, the other thing is that, you know, oil prices having come back in recent weeks, that should have been positive for consumer sentiment, for people sort of feeling a bit more perhaps willing to go and spend money in the shops. It might be good for businesses thinking about investing in the future, because now these sort of oil prices going back up again, that sort of puts question markers like, do I need to sort of worry and perhaps spend a little less when I go to shops? And businesses are going, well, you know, we're back to uncertainty. Do I pause on any sort of major investment plans or any hiring plans? So this is quite a significant event, and I think markets will be watching to see if this is just a one-day knee-jerk reaction, or actually are we now back into the territory where we could see multiple days in a row where cost pressures go up again?
12: Dan Coatsworth, head of markets at the UK-based investment platform AJ Bell. Dan, thank you so much.
14: You're welcome.
12: All right, let's do the numbers. Dow, S&P, and NASDAQ futures are all down in the 0.8 to 1.2% range. Dow futures down 549 points. The yield on the 10-year Treasury is 4.58%.
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12: Chaos in the Strait of Hormuz is threatening a new round of inflation pressure, and it turns out consumers have kind of been bracing for it. The Federal Reserve Bank of New York has this survey where they ask people what they expect inflation to do. And yeah, they expect it to be bad, 3.7% over the next year. And that was when consumers were mildly optimistic about gas prices. Marketplace's Henry Epp reports on why we think prices might keep climbing and why it matters.
15: Typically, if gas prices fall, consumers temper their expectations for inflation in the near term. But that's not happening right now, says Sarah House, an economist at Wells Fargo, because we've just gotten so used to seeing one price increase after another.
16: If it wasn't media headlines about tariff-related cost increases, then it was gasoline. If it wasn't egg prices, it was beef prices.
15: And that's giving us this sense that prices are just going to keep rising, which is a big deal, because if we think prices are going to go up, that can cause them to go up.
17: So inflation expectations are one of those places where belief can create its own reality.
15: Justin Wolfers is a professor of economics and public policy at the University of Michigan. For example, consumers might go buy cars or appliances now if they think those things will get more expensive. That can drive up demand and push prices higher. Or workers will ask for raises to handle higher prices.
17: My boss gives me the raise, and all of a sudden my boss has to raise his or her prices.
15: One difference between this current bout of inflation and the one we went through after the pandemic, there aren't as many open jobs, says Omer Sharif at Inflation Insights.
18: This is not the kind of labor market where you can really kind of push wage demands like you were able to do in 2022 or 2021.
15: And that could hold inflation back, Sharif says, though it's not an ideal situation for workers. I'm Henry Epp for Marketplace.
12: And in New York, I'm Sabri Benishour with the Marketplace Morning Report. 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
3: 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Good morning. It is Wednesday. It is the 8th day of July. I'm Kari Marshall. This is Morning Edition. Mostly sunny and warm for you today. Afternoon highs near 88 degrees. Your sunrise this morning, 6:07. Sunset this evening, 10 past 9. That should give us 15 hours and 3 minutes of daylight. 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We're currently at 68 degrees in Toledo, and your time on this midweek morning, it's 7 a.m.
19: Good morning. The pressure on Graham Plattner to end his Senate bid in Maine keeps growing. In this hour, we'll speak with strategist Maria Cardona about what it all means for Democrats' chances of taking back the Senate. It's Morning Edition from NPR News. Brands are paying millions of dollars to be an official partner of the FIFA Men's World Cup. I'm Michelle Martin.
20: And I'm Martinez. To ensure that those brands get a return on their investment, FIFA promises a clean stadium, meaning no exposure for anyone else. Also, former Interior Secretary Deb Haaland, the first Native American cabinet secretary, is out with a new memoir. And we look at the rise of artificial intelligence in election ads. It's Wednesday, July 8th. In comics, Superman's birthday is Leap Day. But today, the man who plays him on screen, David Cornsweet, is 33 years old. News is next.
21: Live from NPR News in Washington, I'm Windsor Johnston. President Trump says he considers the ceasefire with Iran over. Trump was questioned by reporters at the NATO summit in Turkey today after the U.S. struck Iranian targets overnight. NPR's Danielle Kurtzleben reports U.S. Central Command says it launched the strikes to impose heavy costs for the attacks on commercial shipping in the Strait of Hormuz.
22: Trump was blunt, saying he considers the ceasefire over and calling Iran's leadership scum. He added this.
23: There's something wrong with them. They're cuckoo. As far as I'm concerned, it's over.
22: He didn't fully rule out talks continuing, though he did say negotiators were, quote, wasting their time. Trump once again criticized fellow NATO members in Europe for not assisting the U.S. more in its war with Iran. For his part, NATO Secretary General Mark Rutte praised Trump's actions, but also reminded him that European nations had allowed thousands of flights to take off in support of Operation Epic Fury. Danielle Kurtzleben, NPR News, Ankara.
21: Maine Democratic Senate candidate Graham Plattner is facing growing pressure to drop out of the race after new sexual assault allegations added to a growing number of abuse accusations against him. Democrats in Maine are preparing a process to replace him if he withdraws. Devin Murphy Anderson is the executive director of the state's Democratic Party.
0: We have repeatedly reiterated to Graham Plattner's team that they have no role in determining our next Democratic nominee for the U.S. Senate, nor in determining what this process looks like. We have also reiterated that Graham Plattner must drop out of this race so that Democrats in Maine can focus on defeating Susan Collins this November.
21: Plattner has denied the latest allegations as well as earlier claims of abusive behavior. The candidate says he's taking time to consider his next steps. The International Olympic Committee has lifted its suspension of Russia's National Olympic Committee. The move clears the way for Russian athletes to compete at the Los Angeles Summer Games in 2028. NPR's Brian Mann reports.
1: The IOC banned the vast majority of Russians from competing for their home country after the full-scale invasion of Ukraine in 2022. This IOC move will make it easier for Russians to compete, even as Russian drone and missile strikes continue to slam Ukrainian cities. Vladislav Hereskevich is a Ukrainian Olympic bobsledder.
2: Today we have day of mourning because of before yesterday attacks. And to have the same news like in the day of mourning is wild, because with that you understand the scale war is not getting any smaller. And it's a very, very wrong decision, and it's a very shameful decision.
1: Sports officials in Moscow praised the IOC move, but some restrictions remain in place. If Russians win medals, they still won't be allowed to play their national anthem or fly the Russian flag. Brian Mann, NPR News.
21: This is NPR. A federal judge has blocked the Justice Department from obtaining personal information on everyone who worked on the 2020 election in Georgia's Fulton County. A grand jury subpoena issued in April sought the names and contact information of county employees and volunteer poll workers. Fulton County officials argued the request was intended to intimidate and harass people involved in the election. A number of states are seeking up to $1.4 trillion from Meta over claims the company designed Facebook and Instagram to get young users addicted. NPR's Bobby Allen reports that's nearly equal to the entire value of the tech giant.
4: Meta revealed the number in a new court filing tied to an upcoming trial slated for August in Oakland. In the filing, Meta says the estimated damages are grossly exaggerated and have no basis in law. The case centers on claims that Meta violated child safety laws and misled consumers about the addictive nature of Facebook and Instagram. The maximum possible damages estimated by states is nearly the same as Meta's $1.5 trillion valuation. But states must first win the trial, and if they prevail, damages will be determined by the court. The case this fall in Oakland follows two major courtroom losses for Meta in Los Angeles and New Mexico, where a jury awarded the state $375 million after finding the company knowingly harmed children's mental health. Bobby Allen, NPR News.
21: Oil prices are at their highest level in 2 weeks on Wall Street. Dow futures are down 724 points at this hour. 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
3: This is NPR News on FM 91. You're listening to Morning Edition, and a very good Wednesday morning to you. I'm Kari Marshall. Thanks for joining us. Well, coming up this hour on the program, A. Martinez speaks with former Interior Secretary and Democratic Congresswoman from New Mexico, Deb Haaland, about her new memoir, A Voice Like Mine. They discuss her writings and her decision to run for the governor of New Mexico in 15 minutes. Now, also this hour, we'll have more on the second day of the suspected killer of Charlie Kirk's trial. But before that, Graham Plattner has not dropped out of Maine's U.S. Senate race, but the pressure continues to mount on him to do so as Maine Democrats try to make a plan to choose a new candidate in the next 2 weeks. More on that next. FM 91 weather, mostly sunny and warm day today for you. We should have afternoon highs near 88 degrees. We'll have increasing clouds overnight tonight. Lows are on 70. Tomorrow, scattered afternoon rain showers expected. We'll have highs in the upper 80s and showers and possible thunderstorms for your Friday, with afternoon highs in the lower 80s. It's currently 69 degrees in your city of Toledo. Time on this Wednesday is 8 minutes past 7.
5: It's Morning Edition from NPR News. Amy Martinez in Los Angeles, California.
6: And I'm Michelle Martin in Washington, D.C. Good morning. Maine's race for the U.S. Senate is at the center of a political storm with national implications.
5: It's been more than 36 hours since Democrat Graham Plattner said he was weighing his options for a Senate campaign following allegations of sexual assault. He has not made an announcement yet, but Democrats in Maine and around the country appear ready to move on from Plattner.
6: Political correspondent Kevin Miller with Maine Public is here to bring us up to date. Good morning, Kevin.
7: Hello, Michelle. Thanks for having me on.
6: Thanks for coming. So, Kevin, Graham Plattner's campaign to unseat Republican Senator Susan Collins has been dogged by numerous controversies, but this time seems different. Now there's a steady call for him to drop out. Why is that?
7: Yeah, you're right. He's had these controversies, but he's always been able to rise above it, usually by saying those things happened years before. He received treatment for PTSD from his four combat tours in Iraq and Afghanistan. But then a former romantic partner accused him earlier this week of sexually assaulting her just 5 years ago. And even though his populist messages clearly resonated with many voters, those latest accusations were sort of the red line for state Democratic leaders and many of his national allies.
6: And from what we're hearing, it seems that Democratic leaders are just not waiting for Plattner to officially withdraw.
7: No, they're not. And that's because they only have until July 27th to name a new nominee. And Plattner has to drop out by Monday to make that possible. Party leaders have been kind of quietly putting together their succession plans, if you will, and consulting with their lawyers. They said last night that they're committed to a, quote, open and transparent process, but they haven't provided the details yet of how that would work out. So, for instance, will they hold a new state convention, caucuses around the state? You know, who exactly gets to decide?
6: And these are thorny issues, given that there is lingering resentment in the Democratic Party over 2024 and how the National Party handled President Biden's withdrawal.
7: Yeah, exactly. I think it's safe to say that party leaders really want to avoid being viewed as handpicking a so-called establishment candidate during an election when they really need huge turnout among Democrats and independents to defeat Susan Collins.
6: But it does sound like potential candidates are starting to come forward. So who are the biggest names?
7: Well, we just had two hotly contested Democratic primaries for governor and a U.S. House seat about a month ago. Many of those folks are contenders. One is the former Maine Senate president, Troy Jackson. He's a logger from the very northern tip of Maine and an unabashed progressive who has spent years pushing some of the same ideas as Plattner. Things like Medicare for all, workers' rights, higher taxes on billionaires. Another progressive is our current Secretary of State, Shenna Bellows. She's made national headlines pushing back against President Trump. And then there's Dr. Nirav Shah, who headed the state's COVID-19 response and was second in charge at the U.S. CDC for a time.
6: And of course, the context here that Democrats really want to take back the Senate. And experts have been saying to win the Senate back, the Democrats have to defeat Collins in Maine. So are national groups affecting this internal debate in Maine?
7: I'd say it's unclear at this point, but they're definitely trying. The Senate Majority PAC, which is the big super PAC for Democratic Senate candidates, they've said it would only continue investing tens of millions of dollars in Maine if Plattner withdraws. And then yesterday we saw the group Our Revolution, which is a spinoff of Bernie Sanders' campaign, endorse Troy Jackson. But I'd say kind of it's a tightrope for these national groups to walk because Maine is a fairly independent state where Plattner was so popular because of his loud anti-DC establishment message.
6: That is Kevin Miller with Maine Public. Kevin, thanks so much for sharing this reporting with us.
7: Thank you.
5: For analysis on the situation in the Maine Senate race, we turn to Democratic strategist Maria Cardona. Maria, does Plattner's delay in announcing a decision hurt the party's chances of defeating Susan Collins?
8: Well, it certainly doesn't help because the party's going to need as much time as possible to focus on a new candidate, to give that candidate as much help as possible to get their campaign off the ground, to start communicating the message of how important it is for Democrats to beat Susan Collins. So time is of the essence here, and time is running out. So Graham Plantner and his team have better focus on, if it's true what they say, that the most important thing here is to beat Susan Collins, then he has got to get out as soon as possible.
5: His background is not exactly secret, or at least a lot of the things in his background aren't secret. What does this say about the Democratic Party's vetting process?
8: Well, it certainly says that his team whiffed, because one of the most important things that you have got to do as a campaign is opposition research, not just on your on the person that you are running against, not just on your opponent, but on yourself.

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1: The message from manufacturers to workers has long been, miss too many shifts and you are out. One company, though, is enticing part-time workers to supplement a dwindling workforce.
2: That way I can spend time with the grandkids, and my mom is real sick, so I'm having to take care of her, too.
1: I'm Mary Louise Kelly. 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
3: 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It is the bottom of the hour on Wednesday, the 8th of July, 2026. And I'm Kari Marshall with WGTE FM 91 News. In your money matters, the Dow Jones Industrial Average closed trading at 52,925, down 130 points. NASDAQ closed at 25,818, losing 302 points. And this morning, one U.S. dollar buys $1.42 Canadian and 88 euro cents. Your FM 91 News. Governor Mike DeWine signed 13 bills into law on Tuesday, measures left over from legislation lawmakers advanced in June before beginning a recess expected to last until the November election. One bill began as an uncontroversial proposal dealing with licenses for school psychologists, but drew opposition after lawmakers added a conservative-backed provision known as the success sequence. State House Bureau Chief Karen Kassler has the details.
4: In debate on the bill in the House last month, Republican Representative Sarah Arthur Fowler said the success sequence starts in sixth grade and stresses that young people are statistically less likely to live in poverty if they graduate high school, get full-time jobs, and get married before having kids.
5: Students who have received similar instruction have described it as hopeful, practical, and empowering.
4: But Democrat Sean Brennan, a former high school teacher, said there are many factors that keep people in poverty, and schools must be honest about causation versus correlation.
6: Just because some individuals who follow a certain pathway avoid poverty, it doesn't mean those steps cause success for everyone.
4: The bill passed along party lines in both chambers. Karen Kassler, The Ohio Public Radio, State House News Bureau.
3: Earlier this week, federal officials toured a central Ohio facility using new technology to destroy PFAS, the so-called forever chemicals. State House correspondent Sarah Donaldson reports the technology is now drawing the attention of the federal government.
7: Inside a humid warehouse in West Columbus, the PFAS annihilator is humming. Lee Zeldin, President Trump's EPA administrator, saw it in action Tuesday.
8: There are some key technologies that are being utilized here that EPA has been very heavily looking at, both internally but also with that public-private partnerships.
7: In 2024, the Biden administration issued legally enforceable drinking water standards for PFAS, set to start in 2029. But under Trump, the EPA is rolling some of those back, including allowing some water systems an extra 2 years to meet standards. Zeldin says it's because governments are shouldering the high cost to do so. Sarah Donaldson at the Ohio Public Radio State House News Bureau.
3: And the Republican lawmaker behind last year's legislation aimed at addressing what conservatives describe as liberal bias at Ohio's public universities has introduced a new bill to implement one of its requirements. Under the proposal, students would have to complete a 3-credit-hour course in American civic literacy before graduating. For the details, we go back to State House Bureau Chief Karen Kassler, who files this report.
4: Senator Jerry Serino's new bill requires students at the 5 public universities with so-called independent academic civic centers to take that civics course at those centers, which he helped create 3 years ago. Serino says he's been concerned about courses used in other states with similar requirements.
9: Some of the course descriptions that I have reviewed are rather, they're a joke, and it would never meet the intent of the Ohio legislation that we passed.
4: Students not attending those universities must take a civics course approved by a board composed of the directors of those civic centers. Serino says he wants to ensure course content isn't manipulated to avoid what state lawmakers want, and that this isn't a conservative indoctrination program. Karen Kassler at the Ohio Public Radio State House News Bureau.
3: And I'm Kari Marshall for WGTE FM 91 News. 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Our local weather, mostly sunny and warm today. We'll have afternoon highs near 88 degrees. We'll have increasing clouds overnight tonight, lows around 70. And tomorrow, scattered afternoon rain showers expected, and we should have highs in the upper 80s. We're currently at 69 degrees in Toledo. Time on this Wednesday morning is 34 minutes. past 7.
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11: It's Morning Edition from NPR News. I'm Michelle Martin in Washington, D.C.
12: And I'm A. Martinez in Los Angeles, California. Fans sitting down to a World Cup match at Boston Stadium, typically known as Gillette Stadium, noticed little squares of blue tape on their seatbacks, perfectly sized to cover up the name of the shaving company. That is just one example of how hard venues have to work to satisfy FIFA's demand for no free advertising at the World Cup. Host cities must deliver what's called a clean stadium. No logos, no ads for anything other than official FIFA sponsors. And in a world where stadiums are also billboards for brands, that can be a tall order. Here to talk about this is Andrew Rome, professor of marketing at Loyola Marymount University. So yeah, these stadiums go through great lengths to try and make these changes. For example, San Francisco Bay Area Stadium, typically known as Levi Stadium, they go beyond just the signage on the outside. They're actually covering the logos of the brand names of the ketchup bottles in the press box. That is quite the feat. So why is FIFA such a stickler about all this?
13: Yeah, I mean, what we're watching play out in this World Cup is essentially a billion-dollar branding standoff. And I think the perfect irony here is that brands like FIFA have tried to silence the, you know, brands that actually may be getting more attention than some of the brands that are official FIFA sponsors that have paid to be there. So on one hand, we can understand the case for FIFA's debranding policy. It's rooted in commercial logic, like official sponsors like Adidas, Coca-Cola, Visa, they pay millions of dollars for their four-year partnership deals. So there's this fairness argument that it would be unfair to allow a brand like Gillette to benefit from stadium exposure for free when a direct competitor like Unilever has paid for that exclusivity.
12: But if I'm, say, the leader of a company that has paid $200 million for a 20-year naming rights deal with a stadium, I expect my money to get me something out of that. Why can't all of a sudden I demand that I have my money's worth for this?
13: You bring up a really good point. And, you know, on the other hand, FIFA's execution at this World Cup has bordered on the extreme. And that's where its policy, its debranding, its clean stadium policy begins to undermine itself. And I think the deeper problem here is what I would call the iron fist paradox in brand control, especially today in 2026 with the widespread usage of social media. The more aggressively an organization tries to suppress a brand, the more attention it draws to that brand. Using the example of trying to erase the Levi brand from its own stadium, in doing so, it actually handed Levi's a global marketing opportunity and moment that money could never have bought.
12: Yeah, same thing with Gillette, right? Because the Gillette company posted a computer-generated image of its logo on the Boston Stadium covered in shaving cream. So, I mean, some brands, I guess, that's the whole point of what marketers do. You figure out a way around it and still get the same kind of a bang for your buck.
13: Yeah, I think the brilliance of what Levi's and Gillette and others have done is that they have inserted themselves very organically or naturally into a cultural moment and a cultural experience. For instance, Levi's didn't just post about the way they covered their stadium logo. They took that same covered logo and they went global with it, using it in stores in Paris, London, Hong Kong, in the same white covering. So you can cover the logo, but it becomes its own conversation.
12: Andrew Rome, professor of marketing at Loyola Marymount University, thank you very much.
13: Thank you. Appreciate it.
12: And a note, Levi Strauss & Company is a financial supporter of NPR.
14: Advanced tools using artificial intelligence are changing the face of political satire. Colin Jackson of the Michigan Public Radio Network has this look at what the rise in AI-generated content could mean.
15: The Los Angeles mayoral race may have set the tone for AI content this year, with videos like a viral ad portraying candidate Spencer Pratt as Batman taking on California's political establishment.
16: So you can do it, Spencer!
15: Pratt's not the only one portrayed by AI. Here's a fake video making fun of Democratic Michigan Governor Gretchen Whitmer and California Governor Gavin Newsom.
17: Can you believe
16: believe it's been 8 years already?
17: I guess time flies when you're getting rich off the taxpayers.
15: Again, that's AI and not real. Michigan is one of 30 states that regulates the use of AI in election materials. Democratic State Representative Penelope Cernoglou co-sponsored that law.
18: We didn't exactly know how the technology would evolve or anticipate some of the, negative uses that people would come up with.
15: One of her concerns was fake content tricking voters into thinking a candidate said or did something they hadn't. Instead, Michigan's seeing more over-the-top satire. Think a Senate candidate made to look buff, or a Republican gubernatorial candidate chasing down Democrats with a tractor. Or a group of Republican candidates and insiders making puns about gubernatorial candidate Mike Cox's name. Again, not real.
19: Vote for Cox.
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22: That could have easily been made to be a video where those same people look very real and say things that are serious but damning of their positions and their campaigns.
15: Republican State Representative Matthew Bierlein credits the AI law, which he also co-sponsored, for avoiding a worse outcome. That goal drove the policy group Public Citizen to help write Michigan and several other states' AI election content laws. Michigan's law generally requires disclaimers for AI-generated political content. It's only been used once when a state Senate candidate sued over being wrongly portrayed. Ilana Beller with Public Citizen worries about the normalization of AI material in our elections, especially when 20 states don't have laws to stop what she describes as a nightmare scenario of AI tricks swinging an election. Plus, AI can be a double-edged sword, she said, where it provides a scapegoat for real criticism.
23: It creates cover for actual bad actors who we do have actual proof of doing something wrong to say, oh no, that video is fake, that audio recording is fake, I didn't actually do that thing.
15: Scott Babois-Brennan directs the Center on Technology Policy at New York University. While not all AI-generated content in politics is parody, he sees those videos in particular as a continuation of a centuries-old tradition of political satire. He says it's important to name what makes this moment different.
24: It's the scope, the scale, maybe, like the speed at which these things can be done, maybe the realism, which is a weird sort of concept when you're talking about things that are obviously fake.
15: Brennan says political ads usually don't change voters' minds about candidates, and he's not so sure AI-specific laws are making all that much difference. For one, he says research has shown voters typically don't notice disclaimer labels in ads to begin with. Brennan recommends lawmakers look at policies from a technology-neutral perspective.
24: If we're concerned about, for example, fake deceptive content, then it shouldn't matter if it's AI generated or Photoshop generated or an actor. What matters is the deception that's happening.
15: So far, candidates embracing AI content have seen mixed results. There's still a lot more campaigning to go until the general election in November. So voters can probably expect more AI content, and with it, some answers and clues about what the future of AI in elections could bring. For NPR News, I'm Colin Jackson in Lansing, Michigan.
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25: Hey, here's a word we haven't used in a while. Uncertainty. 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
3: 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A very good Wednesday morning to you. I'm Kari Marshall. Thanks for joining us. Well, coming up on the program, beach towns along the Atlantic Ocean are adjusting to large amounts of seaweed that's floating onto their beaches each summer. We'll have more on this year's sargassum season in 10 minutes. But before that, we're going to take a look at the efforts to replicate farm-to-table ethos in the textile industry. Stay with us. Your FM 91 weather, mostly sunny and warm today. We'll have afternoon highs near 88 degrees. Increasing clouds overnight tonight with lows around 70. Tomorrow, scattered afternoon rain showers expected. We'll have highs in the upper 80s and showers and possible thunderstorms expected on Friday with highs in the lower 80s. We're currently at 70 degrees even in Toledo. This is Morning Edition on listener-supported FM 91. Time on this Wednesday morning, 44 minutes past 7.
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12: Good morning, May Martinez. England's soccer team have been nearly perfect this World Cup, and after their win south of the border against Mexico, they've made it to the quarterfinal. Their secret weapon, superstar Ed Sheeran. The A-team got a private performance from Sheeran before the knockout stage. Sheeran has made it a tradition to visit them and sing his song Castle on the Hill. Sheeran couldn't be happier with the team's performance, and he says if you're picking against them, don't. It's Morning Edition.
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14: This is Morning Edition from NPR News. I'm Michelle Martin.
12: And I'm Amy Martinez. The push to eat local has grown for more than three decades, encouraging people to eat food from nearby farms and food producers. One woman in Appalachian, Ohio, hopes to do the same with clothes by building a regional textile economy. Here's Amanda Pirani from member station WOUB.
1: Sweat drips down Gavin Schumart's forehead as he leans over a large sheet at the Hocking Hills Garment Center, a local textile manufacturing facility in Ohio. He does his best to keep the animal calm despite the razor moving around its body.
2: Sheep shearing is the hardest thing I've ever done in my life.
1: He works for Altitude Shearing, one of about 400 shearing companies nationwide. And Schumard is in high demand as older shearers age out.
2: One year I sheared around 13,000.
1: In Ohio, the shearing business typically takes place in the northern area of the state, where there are more farms. Artist Lisa Hines in southeast Appalachian, Ohio, uses local wool for her yarn and embroidery floss. Farms there are smaller and more spread out, so she says Schumard's company was a rare find.
5: Those established shearers from the north don't generally come down here.
1: It's one of many problems Hines hopes to solve in her quest to make clothes local again. She's the founder of the Southeast Ohio Fiber Shed. The organization helps tackle systemic challenges for textile production in the region.
5: We're supposed to help identify what our resources are, find the gaps, and fill those gaps.
1: More than half of the material used in clothes today, including polyester and nylon, comes from plastic, and often ends up in landfills after only a few years. And Hines, who sells locally sourced yarn, says there is a demand for something more durable and sustainable, a demand that could be met by cultivating sources for local fiber, like wool. She says most farms in Ohio raise sheep for meat, and they're throwing away fleece that could be worth saving.
5: There's use for this wool. It's an education piece of how to take care of your field so that the fleece remains good enough to do something with.
1: Over time, Hines has built relationships with farmers who sell her their fleece. But there's another supply chain problem to grapple with, a shortage of fiber mills that process wool into yarn. Lots of local mills shut down as a result of the pandemic. Now waitlists can stretch 1 to 2 years. So Hines put some of her wool to other uses. In her home, a machine the size of a table uses hundreds of needles to compress the fleece into sheets she can use for products like pot scrubbers or boot liners.
5: And then there's these rollers. Let's see.
1: In her dream scenario, the fiber shed will own its own mill one day and help farmers grow natural fibers like flax or hemp. For now, Hines is focused on making connections. The organization recently held its first meetup earlier this year. Coral Waddell, a local fashion designer, attended. She says there's a growing interest in producing clothes locally.
4: I think it is a movement, and I think people are interested in getting back to the community and back to the roots and really understanding how things work.
1: A movement that she hopes will inspire future textile makers to use natural fabrics that come from animals or plants closer to home. For NPR News, I'm Amanda Pirani in Southeast Ohio.

0: In the video announcement, Dolly Parton says she's written brand new songs specifically for this musical.
1: Now, this isn't about a story about sparkle and shine on the outside. It's about where I really come from, what I've lived, what I've lost, what I've loved, and how I found my way and told it in my own words and through the music that's been part of me every step of the journey.
0: Dolly, a true original musical, will premiere at Broadway St. James Theater. Previews begin December 7th with opening night set for January 19th, which also happens to be Dolly Parton's 81st birthday.
2: Jolene, Jolene, Jolene, Jolene, I'm begging of you, please don't take my man.
0: This is NPR News.
3: 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One company, though, is enticing part-time workers to supplement a dwindling workforce.
4: That way I can spend time with the grandkids, and my mom is real sick, so I'm having to take care of her, too.
3: I'm Mary Louise Kelly. 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
5: And you can join us for All Things Considered today, 4 o'clock, right here on FM 91. It is the bottom of the hour on Wednesday, the 8th of July, 2026. And I'm Kari Marshall with WGTE FM 91 News. In your money matters, the Dow Jones Industrial Average closed trading at 52,925, down 130 points. NASDAQ closed at 25,818, losing 302 points. And this morning, one U.S. dollar buys $1.42 Canadian and 88 euro cents. Your FM 91 News. Governor Mike DeWine signed 13 bills into law on Tuesday, measures left over from legislation lawmakers advanced in June before beginning a recess expected to last until the November election. Now, one bill began as an uncontroversial proposal dealing with licenses for school psychologists. However, it drew opposition after lawmakers added a conservative-backed provision known as the success sequence. State House Bureau Chief Karen Kassler has the details.
6: In debate on the bill in the House last month, Republican Representative Sarah Arthur Fowler said the success sequence starts in sixth grade and stresses that young people are statistically less likely to live in poverty if they graduate high school, get full-time jobs, and get married before having kids.
7: Students who have received similar instruction have described it as hopeful, practical, and empowering.
6: But Democrat Sean Brennan, a former high school teacher, said there are many factors that keep people in poverty, and schools must be honest about causation versus correlation.
8: Just because some individuals who follow a certain pathway avoid poverty, it doesn't mean those steps cause success for everyone.
6: The bill passed along party lines in both chambers. Karen Kassler, The Ohio Public Radio, State House News Bureau.
5: And earlier this week, federal officials toured a central Ohio facility using new technology to destroy PFAS, the so-called forever chemicals. State House correspondent Sarah Donaldson reports the technology is now drawing the attention of the federal government.
9: Inside a humid warehouse in West Columbus, the PFAS annihilator is humming. Lee Zeldin, President Trump's EPA administrator, saw it in action Tuesday.
10: There are some key technologies that are being utilized here that EPA has been very heavily looking at, both internally but also with that public-private partnerships.
9: In 2024, the Biden administration issued legally enforceable drinking water standards for PFAS, set to start in 2029. But under Trump, the EPA is rolling some of those back, including allowing some water systems an extra 2 years to meet standards. Zeldin says it's because governments are shouldering the high cost to do so. Sarah Donaldson at the Ohio Public Radio State House News Bureau.
5: And the Republican lawmaker behind last year's legislation aimed at addressing what conservatives describe as liberal bias at Ohio's public universities has introduced a bill to implement one of its requirements. Under the proposal, students would have to complete a 3-credit-hour course in American civic literacy before graduating. For the details, we go back to State House Bureau Chief Karen Kassler, who files this report.
6: Senator Jerry Serino's new bill requires students at the 5 public universities with so-called independent academic civic centers to take that civics course at those centers, which he helped create 3 years ago. Serino says he's been concerned about courses used in other states with similar requirements.
11: Some of the course descriptions that I have reviewed they're a joke and would never meet the intent of the Ohio legislation that we passed.
6: Students not attending those universities must take a civics course approved by a board composed of the directors of those civic centers. Serino says he wants to ensure course content isn't manipulated to avoid what state lawmakers want, and that this isn't a conservative indoctrination program. Karen Kassler at the Ohio Public Radio State House News Bureau.
5: And I'm Kari Marshall for WGTE FM 91 News. 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Our local weather, mostly sunny and a warm day today for you. We'll have afternoon highs near 88 degrees, clouds increasing overnight with lows around 70, and a chance of scattered afternoon rain showers tomorrow with highs in the upper 80s. We're currently at 73 degrees in Toledo. Your time on this Wednesday morning, it's 34 minutes past 8.
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0: It's Morning Edition from NPR News. Amy Martinez in Los Angeles, California.
13: And I'm Michelle Martin in Washington, D.C. Good morning. The International Olympic Committee has opened the door to Russia's return to competition in time for the Los Angeles Summer Games in 2028.
0: The decision is described as provisional and comes as Russian missile strikes are killing civilians deep inside Ukraine. And there are also questions about doping by Russian athletes.
13: NPR's Brian Mann is with us to tell us more about this. Good morning, Brian.
14: Good morning, Michelle.
13: So why is the IOC welcoming Russia back now?
14: Yeah, IOC officials have signaled for a long time they were increasingly uncomfortable with these sanctions. Athletes compete in the Olympics from numerous countries that are at war. But after Russia's full-scale invasion of Ukraine in 2022, the IOC hit Russia and Belarus with tough sanctions. So speaking at a press conference yesterday, IOC President Kirsty Coventry said Russian athletes shouldn't be blamed for Moscow's actions.
15: We don't condone any wars, including this one. I don't believe athletes should pay the price.
14: Now, Coventry says some restrictions will remain in place, at least for now. The Russian flag and national anthem still aren't allowed at Olympic events, but the IOC has signaled that too could change before the LA Games.
13: You know, Brian, the IOC made this change very soon after Russian cruise missile strikes killed civilians in Kyiv. So how are Ukrainians reacting to this?
14: Well, they're really angry. Vladislav Hereskevich, a Ukrainian Olympic skeleton sled racer, told NPR this decision will allow Russian athletes to compete even if they're part of the war effort.
16: What we see in Russia, Russian athletes are involved in propaganda. So Russian athletes are taking active part and they're involved in activities in some propaganda events.
14: So Ukraine's Olympic Committee also pointed out that hundreds of Ukrainian athletes, Michelle, have been killed since the full-scale invasion.
13: And Russian athletes have also been involved in numerous large doping scandals over the years. And what is the IOC saying about that?
14: Yeah, the IOC did acknowledge yesterday the Russian anti-doping agency called RUSADA still doesn't meet international standards. The IOC says it's going to be working to make sure Russian athletes are clean ahead of the LA Games. But I spoke with Travis Tigert, who heads the U.S. anti-doping agency. He points out Russian doping has caused scandals at multiple Olympics, including Sochi and again at Beijing. He fears that could happen again in LA.
17: We don't want to have here in the United States a Sochi-type Olympics that was defrauded by state-sponsored doping out of Russia. And until we can get some proof that that's not going to happen, it's really hard to get your head around them just carte blanche coming back into competition.
14: So Tiger says he'll be watching in the coming months to see how transparent Russia is willing to be.
13: We ask how Ukraine is responding, so I think it's only fair to ask, how's Russia responding to this IOC decision?
14: Well, they're celebrating. Russia's Minister of Sport, Mikhail Degtyarov, issued a statement saying, and I'm quoting here, "The return of our country into the Olympic family is a green light toward full restoration of the rights of our athletes." The IOC is still allowing federations, individual sports federations that govern some athletic events, to impose their own restrictions on Russian athletes. That's still a concern in Moscow. But overall here, Russians are describing this as a big win.
13: That is NPR's Brian Mann. Brian, thank you.
14: Thank you.
0: Climate change shows up in unexpected places like blueberries. Weather observers in Massachusetts have been tracking wild blueberries for decades, and turns out they've been reacting to our warming climate. Here's Bianca Garcia from WBUR.
18: A wild blueberry bush grows atop the tallest mountain in the greater Boston area. There are plenty of blueberries here on Great Blue Hill. They're native to the region. But one shrub in particular is special. Scientists have been recording the date of the first ripe blueberry for more than 100 years.
19: You just never know, and it happens so quick sometimes.
18: Jolly is the deputy weather chief at the Blue Hill Observatory. She keeps an eye on the bush starting in May.
19: And then it almost seems like overnight, it just pops.
18: Each time she checks for blueberries, she also records the weather. She reads a humidity sensor, temperature gauge, and rain catcher. And this year, she let NPR listen in on her blueberry updates.
20: Today's date is Friday, June 5th. The leaves are a lot fuller than they were. The blueberries themselves are still green. It is Thursday, June 11th, the size of a small pea. It's Friday, June 19th. They just have dramatically changed in color.
18: Until
20: today is Wednesday, June 24th, and we have our first ripe blueberry of the season.
18: There is only one way to know for sure. Jolly's colleague, Matthew Douglas, actually beat her to finding the berry.
21: I'm the one that tasted the ripe blueberry.
19: What did it taste like?
21: Well, it wasn't sweet and it wasn't tart. It was just kind of in between.
18: From all that taste testing, the scientists at Blue Hill have been able to identify a trend. On average, the bush ripens about a week earlier than it did in the 1800s. Jolly says blueberry bushes respond to the weather, rainfall, temperature, and sunlight.
19: The blueberry bush doesn't have a calendar. It doesn't know when it's supposed to ripen. It is out in the elements 24/7, 365, all seasons.
18: And those seasons are changing. The observatory's data shows that Blue Hill is warming faster than other parts of the country. The date of the first ripe fruit bounces around from year to year. This year's berry actually came later than average. But when you look at how the bush has changed over decades, it's clear that the berries are ripening earlier. That trend is only visible because the observatory has been keeping this record for 141 years. No breaks.
22: This is phenomenal. This is rare. This is really rare. It's really special.
18: Teresa Crimmins is an associate professor at the University of Arizona studying how plants react to the seasons. The Blue Hill scientists haven't fully analyzed their data yet, but Crimmins says the trend they observed with the blueberries is happening all over nature as a result of climate change.
22: Winter's shrinking, and we see, as a consequence, plants and animals largely undergoing their seasonal transitions, especially spring and summer, earlier than they used to in previous decades.
18: This, of course, is something that people who grow and harvest blueberries already know. Wild blueberries are a thing in the Northeast this time of year. During the summer, people are all about finding them, picking them, and eating them. But warm springs can be lethal for the crop. Higher temperatures can fool blueberry bushes into flowering earlier, which makes them more vulnerable to being killed in a late frost. Ashley Field is a farmer in Midcoast Maine and co-owner of Fields Fields Blueberries. 3 years ago, she lost 80% of her crop to a frost.
23: It's very heartbreaking, I think, was the biggest impact. It's just hard to see all of those beautiful white blossoms basically just turn brown and shrivel up.
18: Her blueberries ripen a little later than Blue Hill because she's further north. One can only hope they hold out a little longer. For NPR News, I'm Bianca Garcia in Milton, Massachusetts.

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1: Hey, here's a word we haven't used in a while. Uncertainty. Despite it, though, business owners got to keep on keeping on.
2: I was really just afraid of another erratic, unexpected tariff coming, so I stocked up.
1: I'm Kai Rizdahl. Business owners are already stocking up for the holidays. 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
3: 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A very good midweek morning to you. I'm Kari Marshall. Thanks so much for joining us on this Wednesday. Well, coming up next on the program, we will have the latest from the Ohio Newsroom. This morning, we're going to travel to Monroe County for a trip back in time with a tailor who's living in the 21st century but cutting his cloth like it's the 18th. That's coming up next for you in the Ohio Newsroom. Following that, we will, of course, have a rundown of today's business news for you that will be coming up on the Marketplace Morning Report in 5 minutes. Mostly sunny day today. It will be warm as well. We'll have afternoon highs near 88 degrees. Increasing clouds overnight tonight. Have lows around 70. Tomorrow, scattered afternoon rain showers expected. We'll have highs in the upper 80s. And showers and possible thunderstorms for your Friday with highs in the lower 80s. We're currently at 74 degrees in Toledo. This is Morning Edition on FM 91. Your time is 44 minutes past 8.
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5: Today from the Ohio Newsroom, an 18th century tailor.
6: 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Cancer. For some, it's one of life's fiercest foes. But not at the James, where a team of nearly 300 specialists and over 1,500 researchers are working together to create a cancer-free world.
5: I'm Claire Roth. Last weekend brought a lot of focus to the beginnings of our country 250 years ago. But some Ohioans live in the past year-round. One Monroe County resident and Veterans Service Commissioner has been reenacting the 18th century for 50 years. The Ohio Newsroom's Appalachian reporter, Caitlin Thorne, reports.
7: Paul Brennan isn't your typical tailor.
8: If you look around, one thing you don't see in my tailor shop is a sewing machine.
7: Instead, his workshop is filled with hand-hewn tailor's tools that would look more at home on a film set or a historical farm. Today, he's working on an 18th century gentleman's coat made of green silk with around 24 hand-stitched buttonholes.
8: Learning to make buttonholes, they say the first 1,000 are the hardest, and I'm way beyond that.
7: Brennan makes these historical recreations by hand, sometimes taking up to 80 hours of painstaking stitching and delicate embroidery. His passion started at an early age, not with a love of fashion, but a love of history.
8: I always read stories about Davy Crockett and Daniel Boone, and I just love the concept of the 18th century and people and immigrating from Europe to the East Coast, and then from the East Coast coming into unsettled land, and how much courage that must have involved to do something like that.
7: When he got out of the Air Force in 1972, the country was getting ready to celebrate the bicentennial. He got involved in the planning of the local celebration in Sullivan County, New York, and ended up dressing in 18th century civilian clothing for events. In the 90s, he found organized reenactment groups, and that's taken him places. Brennan estimates that he's done over 160 reenactments across 11 states. He's worn his handmade garments at battlefields and forts in throngs of hundreds. He's ridden horseback, cooked over fires, slept in tents, done land surveying, and even been filmed for a PBS documentary. Occasionally, on the way to an event, he'll stop in the modern world.
8: You stop at Cracker Barrel and, and people are looking at you, and you know, they kind of, but you know, if you actually say hello to them, next thing you know, you're into wonderful conversations about, what are you doing dressed like this? Where are you going? And then up here on...
7: Brennan is sewing this coat for a friend who publishes a history magazine. In return, he's getting a lifetime subscription. That sort of bartering is common in his social circles.
8: There are a lot of people don't realize how large the reenacting community is. And I probably have more friends that reenact than I have friends that don't reenact.
7: They're the reason Brennan is in Ohio. A few of his fellow reenactors moved here and inspired him to do the same. He mostly travels out of state for reenactment, but he'll show up in his homemade garb for a parade or festival or two. And he's found another way to live in the past. He built his Jerusalem house in the 18th century style, with a wood shop and tailor shop based on the milliner shop in Colonial Williamsburg. Rural Monroe County allows him to further immerse himself in his dream of the 18th century America.
8: But out here, you know, I mean, you're on your own. Nobody's into your business. You got friends that are there to help you if you need it, but they're not going to interfere with your life.
7: There's also a surprising amount of Revolutionary War history in the area. After the war, the newly formed U.S. government paid many of the veterans in land with plots across Ohio. An estimated 7,000 Revolutionary War veterans are buried here. Sewing all those buttonholes by hand has given Brennan a deeper appreciation of those veterans during Independence Day and all year long. He does have one quibble with some of last weekend's celebrations, though.
8: We're not celebrating the birth of the country. We're celebrating the Declaration of Independence.
7: Brennan points out the Constitution wasn't signed for another 11 years, but hopefully he'll cut birthday celebrating Americans some slack. After all, most people haven't spent half their lives in the 18th century. For the Ohio Newsroom, I'm Caitlin Thorne in Jerusalem.
5: That's all today from the Ohio Newsroom. We'll talk with you tomorrow.
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3: Well, you are listening to your NPR News on FM 91. Coming up next on the program, we will have all your business news and the Marketplace Morning Report. Then at 9 o'clock, it is Shakespeare Full Circle, and that, of course, will be followed by your midweek morning classics with Mickey Miller. Looks like we'll be mostly sunny and have a warm day today for you. We'll have afternoon highs near 88 degrees. Increasing clouds overnight, we'll have lows around 70. Tomorrow, scattered afternoon rain showers. We'll have highs in the upper 80s. And showers and possible thunderstorms for your Friday with highs in the lower 80s. We're currently at 74 degrees in Toledo. Thanks again for joining us on this Wednesday. Your time is 8:52. That means the Marketplace Morning Report is next.
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11: From Marketplace, I'm Sabri Benishore, in for Kimberly Adams. So, just to recap where things stand, the U.S. says Iran violated a memorandum of understanding when it attacked 3 tankers in the Strait of Hormuz. And so the U.S. says it launched airstrikes against 80 targets in Iran and canceled a waiver allowing Iran to sell oil. Iran says that and Israeli attacks on southern Lebanon were violations, and Iran targeted 85 U.S. military sites around the Persian Gulf. President Trump says the ceasefire is, quote, over, but that talks can continue, so that is where we are at. Oil prices are up 4.5% this morning. We've got Dan Coatsworth here to talk about the economic ripple effects. He's head of markets at the UK-based investment platform AJ Bell. Hi, Dan.
13: Good morning to you.
11: So let's talk about oil prices, because that feeds in, as we have seen, to everything, you know, from fertilizer and food to transportation. Oil prices had fallen at one point very close to where they were before the war. Is that progress just about to be out the window? What happens to oil prices now?
13: I mean, as we're speaking, you know, you're looking 5-6% jump in a single day. I mean, this is the market stepping back with, you know, quite sort of alarmed by what's going on. For Donald Trump to come out and essentially say the ceasefire is over, it has really shocked people. And of course, people are now asking the question, saying like, well, hang on a minute. I thought that, you know, oil prices coming back would suggest that the Strait of Hormuz was, it was reopening. We were seeing ships going through, but now essentially saying, well, there's a major risk to traffic flowing through the Strait of Hormuz again. And so therefore, the attention switches back to concerns about oil supplies going forward. Of course, that's why the price is jumping up. And, you know, for a one-day movement, we haven't seen this for a while, because whilst it feels like, you know, we've been going for months and months where oil's actually been trading really high, it has been, you know, it's been falling quite a lot recently. So, yeah, just to the point where everyone thought this is, you know, everything seems to be near a resolution. It's like we've torn up the piece of paper and we've got to start again.
11: Are ships going through at all right now?
13: So what's been happening is there has been some traffic, but part of the reason why Donald Trump has sort of said that ceasefire over is because there were some attacks on commercial ships going through the Strait of Hormuz a couple of days ago. So I think that the idea that, you know, the traffic is flowing freely, it was never going to return to normal at the click of a finger. There's been some traffic going through, but now, of course, the question mark is anything going to go through now?
11: Consumers had been getting some relief at the gas pump. The average price of gas has fallen in recent weeks in the U.S. down to $3.80 a gallon. How quickly does an escalation like what we're seeing take to show up at the gas pump?
13: The normal trend is for as soon as sort of oil prices go up, you'd see immediately at the gas pump for those prices to go up. What you typically see is a lag for when oil prices fall. It still costs motorists a lot more, you know, before they can see those savings. So, yeah, unfortunately, you'll probably feel it in your pocket very soon. If you go up to fill up today, you'll see it. Of course, the other thing is that, you know, oil prices having come back in recent weeks, that should have been positive for consumer sentiment, for people sort of feeling a bit more perhaps willing to go and spend money in the shops. It might be good for businesses thinking about investing in the future, because now these sort of oil prices going back up again, that sort of puts question markers like, do I need to sort of worry, perhaps spend a little less when I go to shops? And businesses are going, well, you know, we're back to uncertainty. Do I pause on any sort of major investment plans or any hiring plans? So this is quite a significant event. And I think markets will be watching to see if this is just a one-day knee-jerk reaction, or actually, are we now back into the territory where we could see multiple days in a row where cost pressures go up again?
11: Dan Coatsworth, head of markets at the UK-based investment platform AJ Bell. Dan, thank you so much.
13: And you're welcome.
11: All right, let's do the numbers. Dow, S&P, and NASDAQ futures are all down in the 5 to 7/10% range, with Dow futures down 434 points. The yield on the 10-year Treasury is at 4.56%.
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11: Chaos in the Strait of Hormuz is threatening a new round of inflationary pressure, and it turns out consumers have kind of been bracing for this. The Federal Reserve Bank of New York has this survey where they ask people what they expect inflation to do, and yeah, they expect it to be bad, 3.7% over the next year. And that was when consumers were mildly optimistic about gas prices. Marketplace's Henriette reports on why we think prices might keep climbing and why that matters.
14: typically, if gas prices fall, consumers temper their expectations for inflation in the near term. But that's not happening right now, says Sarah House, an economist at Wells Fargo, because we've just gotten so used to seeing one price increase after another.
15: If it wasn't media headlines about tariff-related cost increases, then it was gasoline. If it wasn't egg prices, it's beef prices.
14: And that's giving us this sense that prices are just going to keep rising, which is a big deal, because if we think prices are going to go up, that can cause them to go up.
16: So inflation expectations are one of those places where belief can create its own reality.
14: Justin Wolfers is a professor of economics and public policy at the University of Michigan. For example, consumers might go buy cars or appliances now if they think those things will get more expensive. That can drive up demand and push prices higher. Or workers will ask for raises to handle higher prices.
16: My boss gives me the raise, and all of a sudden my boss has to raise his or her prices.
14: One difference between this current bout of inflation and the one we went through after the pandemic, there aren't as many open jobs, says Omer Sharif at Inflation Insights.
17: This is not the kind of labor market where you can really kind of push wage demands like you were able to do in 2022 or 2021.
14: And that could hold inflation back, Sharif says, though it's not an ideal situation for workers. I'm Henry Epp for Marketplace.
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0: But please do stick around for a bit of The Bard.
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0: Welcome to Shakespeare FC, The Words, a five-minute journey into the individual bits of language that were forged, fletched, hewn, and hammered, and sometimes crowbarred, into existence by our brilliant and witty Warwickshirean wordsmith, or, as you become more familiar, Uncle Will. I'm your host, Kari Marshall. There are some words that describe what we do, and then there are words that describe what happens after everyone has seen us do it. The moment when pride slips, when reputation cracks, when something once admired becomes suddenly, spectacularly regrettable. It's not quite failure, exactly. Failure can be private, trust me, I know. But this is something louder, more public, and a bit more messy. The kind of thing whispered about in corridors, texted amongst teens, and sometimes even shouted in accusation across council tables. A fall, not from a ladder, but from esteem. Our fair uncles seem to have an affinity for moments like these, an instant when honor, that delicate currency of kings, generals, and courtiers, suddenly evaporates. And in one of his earliest history plays, he gives that collapse a single, devastating adjective. You don't know what it is? Well, I find that absolutely disgraceful. Disgraceful, as you may know, if not from personal experience, then at least from several hours of doom-scrolling, means something has happened so badly, so publicly, that honor itself has been dragged through the mud. And it is in William's first great history play, Henry VI, that accusation arrives at the very moment England begins to unravel. Henry V, of Agincourt fame, is dead. His son, aptly named Henry VI, is still a child. And France is slipping from English control, and the great nobles of the sceptered isle are beginning to turn on one another. What should be a united kingdom instead becomes a stage for rivalry and blame, with the costly losses in France endlessly argued over, accusations of failure and folly, with the language of honor, once a badge of glory, becoming a weapon. We open Henry VI, Part 1, not with quiet mourning of the dead king, but with grief already giving way to irritation. The Duke of Bedford, the current regent of France, attends Henry's funeral procession with the Dukes of Gloucester and Exeter, along with the Earl of Warwick and the Bishop of Winchester, where they are interrupted by a messenger with urgent news about the loss of English strongholds across France. Bedford is not pleased.
2: Regent, I am of France. Give me my steeled coat. I'll fight for France. Away with these disgraceful wailing robes. Wounds will I lend the French instead of eyes to weep their intermissive miseries.
0: Bedford, ever the soldier before sentimentalist, has little patience for this ceremonial sorrow, casting aside what he calls these disgraceful wailing robes, and instead reaches for his bellicose breastplate of bravado, reminding us that in Uncle Will's world, even grief must not get in the way of war. The word disgraceful, you will not be surprised, grows from the older noun grace, from the Latin gratia, meaning favor, esteem, goodwill, the respect granted by society or a sovereign. Add the prefix dis, meaning removal or reversal, and you have disgrace, the loss of honor. Then comes the suffix full, turning it into an adjective, describing something once full of grace, now steeped in shame. By the time the Wars of the Roses erupts later in the century, the word disgrace will no longer describe a single act or person. It will describe an entire nation's descent into chaos. But more of that later. I know, a rather disgraceful cliffhanger. Well, alas and alack, my friends, that is all we have time for. Join us again next time for another hopefully informative journey into the mind of Uncle William. I'm Kari Marshall. Farewell until next time.
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We heard the Berlin Philharmonic welcome cellist Yo-Yo Ma. That was the final movement from Dvorak's Cello Concerto, led by Lauren Mazel. Good morning. Hope you're having a good Wednesday so far. Thank you for spending some of it with me on Morning Classics. I'm Mickey Miller. Next, we'll hear music of Leopold Mozart. This is Symphony in G Major. The Toronto Chamber Orchestra is led by Kevin Mallon.

Music of Leopold Mozart. That was Symphony in G Major. The Toronto Chamber Orchestra was led by Kevin Mallon. Next, we'll hear music of Haydn. This is a baritone trio, which is a string instrument like a viol, but a little extra strings for plucking and sympathetic sound. It was a favorite of Haydn's boss, Prince Esterhazy. We'll hear the Esterhazy machine perform.

The Esterhazy Machine performed Haydn's Baryton Trio in D major. Next, we'll hear music of Robert Schumann. This is Three Romances, performed on clarinet by Jonathan Kohler, with Rasa Viskalkaite at the piano.

Clarinetist Jonathan Kohler with pianist Rasa Witkowskaite. We heard Schumann's Three Romances. Well, good morning. Thank you for joining me for some Wednesday morning classics. I'm Mickey Miller. A look ahead at your weather for today. Mostly sunny and warm with afternoon highs near 88. We'll have increasing clouds overnight tonight with lows around 70. Scattered afternoon showers expected tomorrow with highs in the upper 80s. And then scattered showers, possible thunderstorms on Friday with highs in the lower 80s. With all that in mind, we will have a brief test of the emergency alert system, but it is only a test. 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

The Westwood Wind Quintet performed music of Carl Nielsen. That was his Wind Quintet, Opus 43. Next, we'll hear music of Franz Danzi, Sinfonia Concertante for Flute and Clarinet. The Württemberg Chamber Orchestra welcome flutist James Galway and clarinetist Sabina Meyer under the baton of Jörg Farber.

Franz Danzig's Sinfonia Concertante for Flute and Clarinet. We heard flutist James Galway with clarinetist Zabina Meyer. That was the Württemberg Chamber Orchestra, led by Jörg Färber. Next, we'll hear guitarist Sharon Isbin. These are anonymously written for Renaissance lute works.

0: Guitarist Sharon Isbin performed four anonymously written Renaissance lute works. Well, good morning. Thank you for spending part of your Wednesday with me here on Morning Classics. I'm Mickey Miller. We'll look ahead at your weather for the day. Mostly sunny and warm with afternoon highs near 88. Increasing clouds overnight tonight with lows around 70. Scattered afternoon showers expected tomorrow with highs in the upper 80s. We can expect scattered showers and possible thunderstorms on Friday with highs in the lower 80s. 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

Empire Brass performed that arrangement of Mozart's Eine kleine Nachtmusik, Serenade in G Major. Next, we'll hear a violin concerto of Samuel Barber. This was commissioned for the violinist Iso Briselli, who, upon hearing the first two movements, suggested the finale be more virtuosic. The result is a rather surprising, technically difficult last movement. Violinist Hilary Hahn joins the St. Paul Chamber Orchestra, conducted by Hugo Wolf.

Violinist Hilary Hahn with the St. Paul Chamber Orchestra. We heard Barber's Violin Concerto, led by Hugo Wolf. We'll have one more string feature for you next. This is music of Mark O'Connor, Strings and Thread Suite. Scott Yu leads Metamorphosen.

0: We heard music of Mark O'Connor. That was his Strings and Threads Suite from American Seasons. Metamorphosis Chamber Orchestra was led by Scott Yu. Stick around for Composer's Datebook next.
1: This is the Composer's Datebook for July 8th. I'm John Burge. Today's date in 1931 marks the birthday of Lewis Ballard, a pioneering Native American composer of concert music. Born in Devil's Promenade, Oklahoma, his father was Cherokee, his mother Quapaw. As a young boy, Ballard attended, but managed not to be irreparably damaged by, one of those notorious boarding schools where Native American students were taught to forget everything about their own language and culture. Ballard somehow remained rooted in Quapaw language and traditions. At the same time, his interest in European classical music developed. And in 1962, he became the first American Indian to receive a graduate degree in music composition. Inspired by the example of Béla Bartók, who incorporated folk music of Eastern Europe in his works, Ballard attempted to do the same with Native American source material in concert works both large and small. He was nominated for a Pulitzer Prize in 1971. And in 1974, his orchestral piece, Incident at Wounded Knee, was performed at Carnegie Hall and taken on an Eastern European tour by the St. Paul Chamber Orchestra, who had commissioned the work. This Lewis Ballard chamber piece for two winds and piano is titled Midwinter Fires. Composer's Datebook is produced by APM, American Public Media, in collaboration with the American Composers Forum, reminding you that all music was once new.

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I'm Mickey Miller. Thank you for joining me on listener-supported public radio FM 91. 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Should stay mostly sunny and warm today with afternoon highs near 88. Increasing clouds overnight tonight with lows around 70. Scattered afternoon showers expected tomorrow with highs in the upper 80s, and a possible thunderstorm on Friday with highs in the lower 80s. I hope you'll join me again tomorrow at 9 for another episode of Morning Classics.

Hello there, and welcome to Exploring Music. It's Bill McLaughlin here. Welcome back to Voices from the East. We're listening to some marvelous composers, three composers born in the Soviet Union in the 1930s. And today is the day to start in on the remarkable woman, Sofia Gubaidulina. You know, I just came across a marvelous article on Gubaidulina by the musicologist Paul Griffiths. Let me read you from Paul's article. Gubaidulina was born, Paul writes, on October 24th, 1931, in Shistopol, an industrial town on the banks of a great reservoir on the Volga River, right at the center of Tatarstan, the northernmost reach of ancient Islam. In 1949, she entered the conservatory in the regional capital of Kazan, a city with churches and mosques, a prestigious university where Lenin was once a student, museums, and an opera house. The 19th century Russian socialist Alexander Herzen wrote that the significance of Kazan is very great. It is a place where two worlds meet. It has two origins, the West and the East, and you can see them at every crossroads. Here they have lived together in amity as a result of continuous interaction and have begun to create something quite original. And that would include our fine lady, Sofia Gubaidulina. Gubaidulina had dual heritage from her parents, Russian and Tatar. And in that part of the world, that comes with religions attached. Her mom was Russian Orthodox, her father Tatar, and therefore a Muslim, although not very religious. As Gubaidulina lived out her life, she took more and more to her mother's side, embracing the Orthodox Christianity. Let's listen to a very early piece. This is from 1957. She would have been about like 25 years old or so. This is the middle movement of a piano quintet, and it's a march, Andante Marziale. It's a jaunty little march, except it has a couple of blue notes almost right away, first in the viola, then in the cello. Are we in the land of sarcasm? I mean, is this the sort of scherzo march that Prokofiev or Shostakovich might have written? It's quite possible. Shostakovich was still alive in 1957, and Prokofiev had died only 4 years earlier, 1953, same year as Stalin. Let's listen. Here's the second movement of Sofia Gubaidulina's piano quintet.

Well, I wonder if you were teaching at the Moscow Conservatory in 1957, what you would think of this young woman from Kazan, from the East, showing up in your composition class and writing this little piece, this jaunty little march with wrong notes in it. I guess you would think this young woman definitely has a sense of humor. Sofia Gubaidulina, we heard the middle movement of her piano quintet from 1957, Andante Marziale. Let's go just a few years later, 6 years later, 1963, to hear a big, very serious piece called Chaconne. The Chaconne is an old dance form. It's actually a variations form, sort of a ground bass variations form. Let's see what Sofia Gubaidulina was doing by 1963.

So that's a much more serious piece than the little march movement we heard from the piano quintet earlier. Music of Sofia Gubay de Lina from the year 1963. We heard her Chaconne. Chaconne is by its nature rather a serious form. For example, the finale of Brahms' Fourth Symphony is a Chaconne. That's dead serious, wonderful music. And so is this piece we just heard. 1963 was kind of a serious time, come to think of it. Khrushchev was the Russian premier. John F. Kennedy was the American president. And they had clashed just a year before over the Cuban Missile Crisis. That was 1962. 63 was the year that a hotline was set up between the White House and the Kremlin. 63, of course, was the year when John Kennedy was assassinated. Also, a lot of civil rights unrest in America. Tough times in the Soviet Union, too. Well, I don't want you to get the feeling that Gubay de Lina is a composer entirely of difficult music. She writes some difficult and very probing and wonderful spiritual music. But side by side with it, we hear very often a marvelous sense of humor we heard in that first little march. And so I was delighted.

to find a set of pieces from 1969 which bear the wonderful title Musical Toys. So let's listen to a couple now, and then maybe a couple later, and maybe in a few more at the end of the show. They make a wonderful sort of a sorbet. Here's Andreas Heflicker, who's going to play two of these little musical toys. The first is called Mechanical Accordion, and the second, Magic Roundabout.

Magic Roundabout. Before that, we heard Mechanical Accordion. Those are two of the pieces in the set. Musical Toys, composed in 1969 by Sofia Gubaidulina. All right, let's move on to a big, really wonderful piece written for another Sophie, Anne-Sophie Mutter, the great German-born violinist who had been waiting for years for her namesake, Sofia Gubaidulina, to write her a concerto. The occasion finally came around in 2007, so we're jumping nearly 40 years ahead of those little musical toys that we just heard to a piece which Gubaidulina called In Tempus Praesens. It's an old Latin phrase, in the present time. This piece opens in a very personal manner, solo violin, short phrases, the middle register. It's as if we're listening to someone think. Occasionally the violin spirals up high, a few notes are added. Sofia Gubaidulina said, "I was very much inspired with the idea of composing a piece for another young musician named Sofia, Anne-Sophie Mutter. In my Orthodox tradition, Saint Sofia is the saint of divine knowledge." This is a really big piece, and we won't get to hear all of it. We'll hear about the first half, about 15 minutes worth. Wonderful piece called In Tempus Praesens. Anne-Sophie Mutter is the violinist, Valery Gergiev conducting the London Symphony Orchestra. In Tempus Praesens, music of Sofia Gubaidulina.

I'm sorry to have to fade out there, but we have a lot more music to get to today. Those of you with very acute ears probably picked out a couple of major triads in that music just before the end of the trombones. Major and then minor, and then before long, major and minor at the same time. And isn't that remarkable writing with a celeste and a solo violin just a few minutes earlier? That was the great Anne-Sophie Mutter playing the violin solo there. Valerie Gergiev conducting the London Symphony Orchestra music of Sophia Gubaidulina. Her violin concerto for Anne-Sophie Mutter, which she calls In Tempus Presens. You're tuned in to Exploring Music, Voices from the East this week. We started off with Arvo Pärt. Today we're listening to the music of the wonderful Sophia Gubaidulina. On the last day of this week, we'll get to hear from Gia Concelli from Georgia. Drop us a line, let us know how you like this show, and suggest some more of your own favorite lesser-known composers that you think belong in the pantheon. Write to us via our website, exploringmusic.org. All right, we just heard a wonderful piece of rather serious music. Let's go back to that playful side that's so important in Sophia Gubaidulina. Back to that same set we listened to before, Musical Toys. We'll hear one short piece from Musical Toys and then a movement from a rather more serious form, a sonata for piano from 1965, which uses a lot of the same material as this particular Musical Toy, which has a great title. It is A Bear Playing the Bass and the Black Woman. Once again, Andreas Hefliger.

Wonderful piano playing from Andreas Hefliger, isn't it? Two short pieces from Sofia Gubaidulina. We just heard the third movement of a sonata, which goes flying by, and the very charming piece called A Bear Playing the Bass and the Black Woman from Musical Toys. I wonder if Miss Gubaidulina knows a novel called The Bear Comes Home. Maybe not, but she probably really enjoyed it because it's a jazz novel in which the bear plays alto saxophone. I got to recommend it to you highly. Rafi Zabor is the author. The Bear Comes Home. It's truly a hip novel. Jazz and a wonderful, whimsical sense of humor. Well, let's see what else we should dive into now. Gubaidulina wrote 10 preludes for solo cello. Let's listen to three of them. These all have musical names. The first is staccato legato. Staccato is short. Legato is tied together. Second movement is legato, staccato, different order. And the third movement that we'll hear is called ricochet, which has nothing to do with a bullet. It has to do with a bow bouncing. So from the 10 preludes for solo cello, we hear Vladimir Tonka playing three of them.

You've just experienced a very fine example of what we call ricochet bowing, dropping the bow onto the string so that it bounces. Three of the 10 preludes for solo cello, music of Sofia Gubaidulina. This was the cellist Vladimir Tonka. All right, let's get back to musical toys. I'm just charmed with these little pieces of Gubaidulina for piano. In order, we're going to be listening to The Woodpecker, The Sleigh with Little Bells, The Drummer, and finally, Musicians of the Forest.

Isn't that charming music? Music of the forest. A sort of Hansel and Gretel forest. But here there's no witch. There are musicians in the forest, and at least one of them seems to be playing the tuba and wearing big old hiking boots. We just listened to four pieces from the set called Musical Toys, music of Sophia Goodbye Dalina, short pieces for piano, composed in 1969. We heard The Woodpecker, The Sleigh with Little Bells, The Drummer, and Musicians of the Forest. Once again, marvelous piano playing from Andreas Haflinger, beautiful album of music of Sophia Goodbye Dalina. And that, sadly, is all the time we have for music of St. Sophia today, but there'll be more tomorrow. Join us. In the meantime, give yourself a few minutes. Listen to the radio. Sit back. See you tomorrow.

0: 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I'm Bill McLaughlin. 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
5: This is Bird Note. You're hearing American crows defending their nest, protecting their young. Although the American crow may seem rather blasé about pillaging another bird's nest, like that of this house finch. It regards a threat to its own young as a punishable offense. Crows are territorial, very protective of their food sources, ferocious and fearless as parents. Young crows fledge, or leave the nest, when they're around 5 or 6 weeks old and nearly the same size as adults, but they still can't feed or protect themselves. Fortunately, their parents look out for them for months. In fact, immature crows don't mate until they're at least 2 years old. They often stay with the family all that time, learning from the parents, and even helping with next year's brood. To protect their young, adult crows dive bomb people, cats, and other birds or animals. They strike with their feet, whip with their wings, and peck if they get a chance. The best thing you can do when there are baby crows around is keep your distance. For Bird Note, I'm Mary McCann. 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

your 1 o'clock shuffle for this Wednesday afternoon. We began with the cantata number 208 by Johann Sebastian Bach, known by its title of Sheep May Safely Graze. That was Leon Fleischer at the piano. After that, we heard violinist Isabella van Quelen with Olli Mustonen, the pianist, in the tango by Igor Stravinsky. And we finished up there with Chopsticks from pianist Long Long. That's music by Euphemia Allen that she published in 1877 when she was just 16 years old. I'm Brad Cresswell with you until 3 o'clock here on FM 91. We have music now by Samuel Arnold. This is incidental music to the play Macbeth. The Toronto Camerata performs here under the baton of Kevin Mallon on FM 91.

Incidental music from the Shakespeare play Macbeth by Samuel Arnold. The Toronto Camerata, directed by Kevin Mallon. Now we turn to Darius Milhaud, French 20th century composer, with The Chimney of King René. It deals with the 15th century King of Sicily, good King René, and his favorite pleasure of promenading outdoors in the sun. We'll hear the Danish National Symphony Orchestra Wind Quintet here on FM 91.

The Chimney of King René by Darius Milhaud. We heard the Danish National Symphony Orchestra Wind Quintet in that performance.

Violinist Rachel Barton Pine with music by Niccolo Paganini. We heard the introduction and variations on Nel cor più non mi sento. I don't feel you any longer in my heart. That's a duet from Giovanni Paisiello's opera The Miller Woman here on FM 91. In our weather today, mostly sunny, a high near 88, partly cloudy tonight with a low around 69. For tomorrow, a chance of showers and thunderstorms in the afternoon, mostly sunny and a high near 89. And for your Friday, a chance of showers with thunderstorms also possible after 11 a.m., partly sunny with a high near 83. 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

Your 2 o'clock shuffle for this Wednesday afternoon. We began with a traditional medley performed by the Witches Ensemble. That was Wellington's Advance and the Three Little Drummers. That was followed by Robert Schumann's arrangement of Johann Sebastian Bach, the Violin Sonata No. 2 in A minor, the Andante movement. That was Mayumi Hirasaki, the violinist, along with pianist Christina Schorsheim. Then we heard the Washington Sax Quartet in an arrangement by Ian Gammy of La Volta, written in 1550 by Vincenzo Galilei. We turn now to Ray Vaughan Williams, English composer, for his Fantasia on a Theme by Thomas Tallis, an English Renaissance composer. The Budapest Strings, directed by Bella Bonfalvi, here on FM 91.

Fantasy on a Theme by Thomas Tallis. That's music of Rayfon Williams, performed by the Budapest Strings. Bella Benfalvy was the conductor. Now we turn to music of Carl Kohout, who was a lute player, and this is one of his concertos for lute played on the guitar by Alirio Diaz. The Solisti di Zagreb Ensemble is directed by Antonio Yanigro. This is a concerto in F major by Carl Kohout here on FM 91.

Concerto in F Major by Karl Kohout. We heard the soloists of Zagreb, directed by Antonio Nigro, and the guitar soloist was Alirio Diaz. We'll finish out the program today with music of John Philip Sousa. This is from his comic opera dating from 1896 called El Capitan, about love and war in Spanish-occupied 16th century Peru. And it happened to be Sousa's most successful operetta. We'll hear a performance from the Central Band of the Royal Air Force, directed by Keith Bryan, here on FM 91.

Music from El Capitan, the comic operetta written in 1896 by John Philip Sousa. We hear the Central Band of the Royal Air Force, directed by Keith Bryan. In our weather tonight, partly cloudy, a low around 69, then a chance of showers and thunderstorms tomorrow afternoon, mostly sunny and a high near 89. And for your Friday, a chance of rain with after 11 a.m., partly sunny with a high near 83. 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

0: 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Well, we made it to the end of week number one. I'm Kevin Mullen alongside Gretchen DeBacker and Matt Killam.
1: It's been a good week.
0: We survived.
1: Yes.
0: I mean, we survived. I guess the question is, did our viewers and our listeners survive with us?
1: As far as we know.
0: Only time will tell.
2: I've not been to the gym one time. Just to let you know, I've not started my
1: New
2: Year's resolution.
1: Were you doing that in the morning before?
2: I've never done it.
1: Oh.
2: I don't even belong to a gym.
1: Right.
2: Yeah.
0: Oh, okay.
1: So you got to really get started.
2: That's really going to get rolling. Yeah.
0: It does frustrate. So gyms frustrate me.
2: The
0: because
2: people.
0: You can sign up for a gym any way you want.
1: Right.
0: I mean, literally, like, you could, like,
2: and
0: send
2: I don't.
0: A single text message, and now you're in for a monthly gym membership. You try to cancel?
2: 100%.
0: I had a gym that I belonged to, had some health issues, and it was just not a good idea for me to go anymore.
2: Yeah, can we share those health issues on?
0: Let's do it one at a time. All right. So, so then I was like, this just doesn't make sense.
2: Yeah,
0: so
2: sure.
0: I go into the gym to cancel the membership. They tell me that my wife was also a member. She has to be there in person as well.
2: Yeah.
0: So bring her back.
1: It's the mob.
2: Yeah.
1: Yeah.
0: Then I get a phone call from them saying, hey, we're really sorry. The manager wasn't available when you came in. I need you to come back in.
2: I love it.
0: So I called the owner of the gym.
2: Yeah.
0: And the owner was like, yeah, I'm sorry. That's just our policy.
2: Sure.
0: And I was like, time for a new policy.
1: Right.
0: Yeah. Like, this is insane to me. But yeah, so that's my... That's my gym. I don't know that I'll ever belong to a...
2: Speaking of gyms, you are gracing the hardwood. I'm interested to hear how the team is doing.
0: I am spending a lot of time
1: Coach Mullen.
0: In a gym.
2: Yeah.
0: Coach Kevin.
1: Oh, Coach Kevin.
0: Coach Mullen is my dad.
2: Okay.
0: but legitimately,
1: my dad
0: is the assistant coach.
1: Oh, my God.
0: So I coach a
1: This is a sitcom
0: grade,
1: waiting to happen.
0: I coach a third and fourth grade boys team. And then I also coach basketball.
1: Okay.
2: That's the hardwood.
1: I got
0: And then I also coach a sixth, seventh, and eighth grade girls basketball team.
1: Yikes.
2: Has NIL money changed your approach?
1: How's the portal?
0: Hasn't made its way there yet.
1: Thank you.
0: Yeah, that was impressive.
1: Thank you.
0: Hasn't made its way there yet, but I am really hopeful.
2: Yeah, sure.
1: Yeah.
0: That's
2: absolutely.
0: The best chance we got. So they're both teams are in the CYO. And kids play at St. Pius. Like, we're having a lot of fun.
2: Sure.
0: You know, I tell the kids my coaching philosophy is we have to do four things every day and four things every game. If we get those 4 points, we won the game.
2: Right.
0: We
2: take performance-enhancing drugs.
0: That's right.
2: Yeah.
0: Punch the opponent in the throat.
2: Right. Sure.
0: No, you got to...
1: That's the CYO way.
0: You got to have fun.
2: Yeah.
0: You got to try your best. You have to cheer on your teammates, and you have to listen to your coaches. If we do those four things, it's a win for me. And which is good because more often than not, the score doesn't necessarily go the way we want it to. We're a small school. Right, so that's what
2: we don't want to hear your excuses.
1: It's not the coach's fault.
2: Yeah, it's the kids' fault.
0: It's the kids' fault. That's exactly right. So, but I did get a phone call from the CYO director that there's a new rule in play at the CYO.
2: I assume that the CYO director is
0: the bishop.
2: Oh,
0: No. And so the new rule is that if there is a technical foul, it is a $50 fine to the coach.
1: How many technical fouls are there in sixth grade girls basketball?
2: I'm glad you asked.
0: I have never gotten one.
1: Okay. But now you're going to get one every game?
0: But I've been very close almost every game.
1: You're stopping at the ATM and getting $50 bills out before you go?
0: Just said, I told the director, I said, please don't tell the priest at St. Pius that this is the new policy. Because the $50 goes to the parish.
1: Oh.
0: Because if they do that, they're going to fund a whole new wing just off Kevin Mullen.
2: Yeah, so, sure.
0: And it's I love your question, who gets technical fouls in 6th, 7th, 8th grade basketball?
2: Yeah.
0: But I've actually never gotten one.
1: Okay.
0: So, and I plan on keeping that streak.
2: Your resolution.
0: So. Right. All right, hey, when we come back, it is our surprise guest episode here on the 419. Gretchen's surprise guest.
1: Yep.
0: We still don't know who it is, but you're going to give us some hints when we come back. This is the 419.
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0: Welcome back into the 419. All right, so one of the signatures of our program when it started as a podcast.
1: Correct.
0: Was the surprise guest.
1: Yes.
0: And so we've got, it's your surprise guest.
1: Yeah, so the concept is that one of us would bring in somebody the other two don't know about, and then we would just sort of have a conversation. That's what we're going to be doing today. It's my guest. So I'm going to give you a couple of hints. Yesterday I teased that this person was very zen. My second sort of clue is, this is going to give it away. You're going to know who it is. But this is someone that a young professional.
0: Okay.
1: Up and comer.
2: Okay.
1: Young, certainly compared to the three of us, but most definitely specifically compared to me, since I'll just save you from making the old lady joke right, you know, ahead of time.
0: You made it, not us.
1: This also is someone that's very mindful.
0: Okay. I was leaning that way with Zen.
1: It's Dick. No.
0: Yeah, and then you went young, and I'm like, all right, all of these things. So I have when you start these hints, you get somebody in your mind,
1: right?
0: And then as you give more,
1: not Tom Cole because we know it's a woman.
0: More often than not, I'm like, oh, I know who this is, and then it's like a hard left turn.
2: That's why I never guess.
0: Yeah, I'm like, I got no idea.
1: I would most definitely like to welcome Isabella Week to the show.
2: Yeah, all right.
1: Isabella,
2: how are you?
12: I'm doing well.
1: Welcome. Welcome to the awkward entrance of getting in the chair.
12: Oh, I love it. Let's see.
1: Look at that.
2: Yep, still, I'm still.
1: The yoga that did it.
0: Goodness gracious. Isabella, good morning.
12: Good morning.
1: Now, do you know these two jokers?
12: I do.
1: Okay.
12: I do. Very, very much.
2: Thank you for still coming on the show.
1: Yes.
0: Yeah. So we've had a number of guests that have tricky last names.
1: Yes. And I think I just said
0: it
1: wrong.
0: And I don't know that yours is necessarily tricky, but I think it is because there's an E and an I, and English is hard.
2: I'm going to try it.
12: Try.
2: Yeah. Mm-hmm. It's Smith.
12: Very close. The one syllable thing, really on point.
2: Sure, yeah.
12: The rest of it, not so much.
1: Not so much.
12: Right. Wike, like
1: Wike. See, Wike, I said more weak.
12: No, but you said it with so much love. I was like, Gretchen.
1: See? And I wrote down right here, W-I-K-E. And
2: that's how she gets you.
0: Yeah.
2: Gretchen says terrible things to us in an oddly warm tone.
1: Yeah. That's a method. But thank you so much for coming. Let's start from how I would like to kind of start from how I sort of...
2: This
1: met
2: is a good
1: you
2: start.
1: Or met you or realized that you were in our atmosphere, and it's
0: your
1: just
0: life
1: that
0: didn't
1: you were,
0: start until you met.
1: That's
0: Gretchen.
1: Right. That's true. That's true.
12: It feels like
1: of
12: that.
1: So many.
12: Okay. It feels like that.
1: But it feels like you were just on the scene. Like I would see you everywhere. Certainly would see you at Toll House, which is a place that we all belong and work. But tell us a little bit about what you're doing right now. You have the Toledo Mindfulness Institute for a year. It's just celebrated a year. What is that? What are you doing? Tell us a little bit about that.
12: Well, I just want to say, first off, I love everything that this podcast stands for. Mm-hmm. Like I'm so touched to be here this morning. It's a little early, but but we're
1: good.
12: We're doing it.
2: Talk about the time.
12: Oh.
2: It's a time warp in here.
12: Oh, yeah. Well, that makes
1: sense. Vegas.
2: That's right. That's
12: I've already made the first mistake. We're doing great.
2: This is the first mistake.
0: There's no windows for a reason, Isabella.
2: That's right.
0: There's no clock. There's no windows. Yeah.
12: Is that why I felt like there's like a smoke in the air?
1: Yes. Yes.
0: You're going to be here for the next 3 hours
1: Those
0: and
1: the
0: not
1: drugs.
0: Even realize it.
12: Yes. So your question was, talk about TMI?
1: Sure,
12: Okay.
2: Or CYO basketball, whatever it is.
12: You don't want me to talk about basketball. I don't know nothing. I went to Toledo School for the Arts. So I, you don't want me to talk about that.
2: All right.
12: Singing, sure, but nothing else about that.
0: So what is the Mindfulness Institute?
12: Yeah, so TMI, we are a wellness company, and it was started by my parents about a decade ago.
2: Yeah.
12: But it was really small. It started as a consulting company.
2: Mm-hmm.
12: So my parents were asked to go in and give mindfulness trainings to corporations and schools, and thus TMI was born. So it was Toledo that asked for it. So fast forward that. My dad gave me majority ownership and I went crazy with it. Absolutely nuts with it.
2: I am embarrassed to say I did not know this, but give me a little background, I guess, on your parents. What made them attuned to this way of thinking or this philosophy? Are they recovering engineers? Have they always been, what is that?
12: Very hard life, so mindfulness is a must. So my parents are the founders of the Buddhist Temple of Toledo, actually.
2: I didn't know. That's right.
12: My parents are, I joke that both my parents, they really are Zen masters, and I'd have to be really, really dumb to not pick up anything,
2: sure.
12: You know, from just growing up in this environment. You know, these practices that I get the privilege of teaching other people, mindfulness is secular. Anyone can connect with this, but those mindfulness practices are what really helped me when I was...
2: Isabella, what does punishment from two Buddhist parents...
13: I literally asked the exact same question. What does that sound like?
2: Yeah.
12: So, let's see. So I'm
2: going to sit out in the yard?
12: Yeah, stare at a tree.
2: Yeah,
12: you'll love this,
2: it.
12: Right?
2: Yeah.
12: Stare at a tree. Yeah, let's see. I remember one time I was really feeling left out because I didn't have the experience of getting grounded, so I grounded myself. I was like, all right, let's see what happens. And I got bored and, you know, the thing. But I think I was a pretty well-behaved kid.
2: Sounds like
12: but,
2: it.
12: But, yeah.
13: Are you an only child?
12: Mm-hmm. Yeah.
0: I don't know that you can ground yourself. I don't know that that's how that works. Like, I'm self in captivity.
2: That's right.
0: Like I put myself here.
2: My roommate
0: and
2: is.
0: And I'm allowed to leave whenever
2: I
0: want to.
2: That's right.
0: But
13: this is the best kind of grounding.
0: Ready.
2: That's right.
0: Yeah.
2: I know what I've done.
0: Yes. Right.
2: That's right.
12: Yeah, the entrepreneurship was just really in there. I was like, I decide when it's done. And yeah.
0: What was the, was the dream as a kid always to follow in your parents' footsteps and do this? Or was there another kind of childhood dream job that you had?
12: Well, when I was a kid, I had dreams of being a rock star and being, you know, on stage and things. And all of that kind of was on pause when I was 8 years old. I got diagnosed with a really rare autoimmune disorder. And I was in a wheelchair. I was taking chemo. Like, my life was paused. So when you ask me what's my dream as a kid, my dream as a kid is to be here.
2: That's right. Be back.
12: Like, be alive, actually. So when I tell people, like, it is a privilege to do what I do. Like, I own a fitness and yoga studio.
2: Yeah.
12: And, like, that's the dream. You know, it's not like I was sitting there and going, one day in downtown Sylvania, there'll be a dreamy spot that everyone will love. But, you know,
2: Now, why are you an old mobster?
12: You got to know him. You know, just like,
2: well, actually, obviously, this was some play in the term grounding yourself. I mean, that was a grounding agent in your life, clearly.
12: Very much so.
2: So you, how did that change your perspective? How does that make your sort of walking Isabella? Mm. Is that when you were not well, is that still part of your day-to-day? Is that something that you reflect on? Or
12: absolutely. I mean, it's a huge part of it informs everything that I do.
2: Mm-hmm.
12: Because I know what it's like to not feel connected to your body. You know, I never take this for granted for a day. So if it's a conversation I'm having with somebody at the grocery store or whatever, like, that's a moment for me to practice mindfulness. Mindfulness is the art of being present for your life. And I'm really grateful to have a life. You know, I'm grateful to be here with you also.
2: Can you give us a little bit more of education? So mindfulness is something that's become part of our lives, I think, is sort of post or during COVID, at least for me. How old is mindfulness conceptually?
12: Thousands of years.
2: Okay.
12: Thousands of years. It's the way we describe it, it's like everyone's birthright. To experience your life exactly as it is.
2: Mm-hmm.
12: That's a birthright. And we also have a mind that chases pleasure and avoids pain. And, you know, we get very caught up in what's called the thinking mind, which...
2: That's not the case for everyone.
12: No.
2: Yeah.
12: Opposite.
0: So I get that you say it's, you know, 1,000 years old.
12: Mm-hmm.
0: But, like, so is avocado.
12: Right.
0: But, like, avocado toast wasn't a thing until, like, 4 years ago and it became trendy. Mm-hmm. Like, was there a...
13: About it 10 years ago.
0: Okay.
13: Cool.
0: Was there a moment when, like, as you're looking at Matt's just giving me this look, like, where are you going with this? Was there a, like, I feel like there's a moment where, like, the arc, like, welcomed...
12: Very much so.
0: Mindfulness, and it became, you know, a bit of a buzzword, a bit of a trend to kind of get back in, you know, yoga and all those things. I've probably been around for 1,000 years, but it wasn't something we weren't having yoga studios when I was a child.
12: Right.
2: And also the planet is only 5,000 years old, according to, that's what Gretchen said.
0: Is that, when you started it?
13: Yeah.
12: So in mindfulness, the guy who's kind of coined as like the grandfather of mindfulness, his name's Jon Kabat-Zinn, and actually there's a picture of me with him when I was 8 or 7, I think it was right before I had my really serious diagnosis, and it was a picture of me with the dude, like, hey. So he really helped to bring mindfulness to the forefront. But you're exactly right. When COVID happened and everyone shifted their focus suddenly on wellness,
14: right,
12: that's when mindfulness really started to hit. Like my parents say all the time, like, Isabella, you're really just getting it right at the right crest where it's like people are caring about it. COVID probably took about a decade worth of like headaches and heartaches to get people to understand, like that condensed it into the amount of time that COVID was. So
14: is mindfulness tied to Buddhism, or are they two completely separate concepts?
12: So it's like a, you think of like a wheel, it's a spoke on the wheel of Buddhism. So it's part of the Buddhist practice that goes back thousands of years, but that spoke on the wheel can be looked at as its own thing.
14: And do you practice Buddhism as well? So what are some of the other things? We've had other faith leaders and people on the show before. What is like a, is there a regular weekly practice for people that practice Buddhism?
2: And if there was a faith-based like Royal Rumble, who would ultimately be the champion of that?
12: Well, I've got to shout out the Multi-Faith Council of Northwest Ohio.
14: Yes.
12: They're really awesome.
2: Yes.
12: I grew up going to those sessions and council meetings, and that really informed, too, how I interact with the world, because building bridges between faith traditions.
14: It's a great group.
12: It's amazing, right? And it's all around service and friendship, and that really informed how I move and how I try to move as a leader, too, of a company with, like, I got team people and stuff, you know, I got teammates and stuff. So, to go back to Buddhism, it is a religion. A lot of people are like, is it a religion? Is it a philosophy? And we have practices, traditions, we have principles that we organize ourselves around. And so in Zen Buddhism, you have the meditation practice and then some chanting and literature.

0: energy and a talk. And my dad's a really, and my mom, they're both really good speakers. And sure. I've learned everything I know from them. So it's fun. I, even when I was very sick, you know, I'd still go to their talks and, mm-hmm. you know, I'd be laying down. My energy was at a zero. If anybody listening to this has ever had a chronic illness, you know, like your energy level, it's like most people have a full battery. If you got something going on with your health, like it takes it down to like 20%, you know.
1: Sure.
0: So even with the 20%, I could still interface with the wisdom of it.
2: You mentioned, you know, wellness and mindfulness. Mm-hmm. I'm curious, you know, the difference between those two.
0: I would say mindfulness is a tool for people to connect to their wellness. Wellness is, it's very multifaceted. Mm-hmm. There's the thing, social determinants of health. Sure. I love learning about this kind of stuff. Like
1: yeah.
0: with the parks and everything too, like green spaces help us with our wellness. Mindfulness practice, being present when you're really taking a sip of water and really feeling that water travel through your body, like that's nourishing to you. Having a really good conversation with someone you admire, that's good for you, you know? So. And the wellness piece, it's really what I describe as wellness is the ability to be totally at whole and at home with yourself. Like all the parts of you are able to just be here.
1: And I don't, I'm not sophisticated maybe to even ask this question, but how do you audit a day? Meaning, I mean, you're a human being, right? Mm-hmm. Who needs food, gets tired, just crabby, presumably, just yes. like everyone else, right?
0: Yes. But why are you referencing me?
1: What is, it just seemed natural.
0: Gretchen, get crabby.
1: What is the, what are the check-ins? Are there red flags to you that know, that you know they're like, oh, I need to be centered or grounded. You know, what's the day in, day out like? And for those people who are listening or watching, you know, what are some things that you can do in terms of like self-check-in? Is it chronologically noted in a phone at noon you should be mindful? Like how should someone go about a day to be well?
0: Yeah, well, to be very clear about it, like I get crabby sometimes. Ask my team, like at the end of the day, I have one of my pitfalls as a person is I really strive for excellence in everything that I do. So like I will be very, very hard on myself. And
1: sure.
0: that's one of my bigger things that I'm working on. So that will show up and like, oh, you know, I'm like, I'm literally building this company, you know,
1: that's
0: and,
1: right.
0: and it's like, I got to give myself a little bit more of this kind of moment. But so what I hope is that before I get to that point where it's like, yeah, you know, it's it's really found in the moments where like I just did, actually, like taking a breath.
1: Mm-hmm.
0: So for some people, they like a good app, you know, a good thing to go ding, ding, and they go, oh. But eventually, the hope is that it travels into your system.
3: And so the phone, I'm interested that you brought up the app and the phone, because phones for so many people seem to be the opposite of mindfulness, and that it's mindless. It's time. It's just wasted. And I'm speaking also for myself, you know, where you're just constantly picking it up, looking at Instagram or whatever.
2: Doom scrolling.
3: Yeah.
1: Sure.
3: And so how do you handle that? Do you use your phone for mindfulness exercises? Do you try to have it set aside? How do they work together?
0: Yeah, you were having such a great, I love your podcast. I listened to all the episodes. I was having such a great conversation with Adam about this yesterday, where it's like our some mysterious time when this podcast comes out.
3: Right.
0: That, yep, good catch. Where it's like the phone can be a vessel as a get you to point A to point B. You know, I fully agree with that. Like Adam's so cool. When
3: he's
0: talks,
3: so cool.
0: He could just say anything and I'd be like, yeah.
3: Yeah.
0: Like that's the fact.
3: Right. Right.
0: But
1: that's just if you're interested in art or culture or
2: intelligence.
3: Or anything smart.
1: And we are not.
0: Yeah. Yeah. So. No, we're not like that in the 409. No. We know. None of those things.
3: Right.
0: But yeah, it's a really alive question because right now, especially with kiddos in particular, it's like
1: yeah.
0: they're getting a constant stream of this like candied, curated goodness for them. We
1: that
0: all are,
1: so
0: but
1: good.
0: Especially
1: yeah.
0: right candid.
1: I'm on my phone right now.
0: Exactly. And it's quite frankly, it's very unfair. It's unfair to the kiddos.
2: I always with kids, I always say that, you know, I describe kids as a popsicle stick, right?
1: Mm,
2: and
1: boy.
2: They've got all of this pressure on one end to fail and pressure to succeed on the other end. And like the only thing is like parents and

0: do is like grab onto the middle and hold on tight, because like it's going to snap, right? And I think, you know, they've got such like unfettered access to everything.
1: Yeah.
0: Everything. And everything good and everything bad, all on those devices.
1: So between Kevin's analogies about avocado toast and popsicle,
2: Which would you rather
0: have a popsicle or avocado toast?
1: Which makes you feel the most unwell
0: right now?
1: I've got a question here, and I hope that it's a quick one, because I don't want them to talk anymore. Wellness is for yourself or for others. It is important to put your mask on first. Can you talk a little bit about taking care of oneself, thusly being able to take care of others, but also being selfless? Like, what is the interwoven component of being a healthy human being and also an active community and responsible member?
3: Well, you can really only give what you have. Like, that's another way of saying the thing that you talked about with the mask. Mm-hmm. But when I heard it that way, it's like, what do I want to give to the world? You know, again, you guys know my story now. Like, this is crazy that I'm even here. So like, what do I want to give? What do I want to leave people? I want to leave people feeling warm and heard and seen and connected. And, you know, so it's, oh, I have to do that for myself.
1: Sure.
3: And like, legitimately do that for
1: give
3: myself.
1: Give yourself permission to do it.
3: Yeah.
2: That's you do make people feel that way, by the way.
3: Aw, thanks, Gretch.
0: So let's take a quick break. When we come back, we're going to have more conversations with Isabella White from Toledo Mindfulness Institute. Mm-hmm. Learn a little bit more about your journey. And then I'm also really curious about where it's going. I think anybody who knows you kind of sees that trajectory and gets excited about it. So we're excited to continue that conversation. It's the 419. We'll be right back.
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0: Welcome back into the 419. What a great, great launch back into
2: this. That's right.
1: Yeah,
0: are you okay?
1: We are doing our version of the ball drop is how we mark time on the show as my chair slowly goes into the ground.
2: Yeah.
1: So we better talk fast.
2: She's going to see that your hat. My mom's going to be like, I told him to take that hat off, and like, now it's all
1: it's
2: we can
1: better
2: see.
1: With him under the desk. She's a carnival barker.
2: Yeah, yeah.
0: So our you know, podcast and show logo.
1: Yes.
0: My kids always refer to Matt as
1: Dad.
0: Gretchen and Mai's son.
1: Yeah.
3: Oh, I
0: just
3: kind
0: because,
3: of, well, like, yeah. Yeah.
0: I mean, way, looks like a kid. Looks
2: they made him have buck
0: shorter,
2: teeth.
0: It's well, yeah,
1: I mean, the teeth are
2: he is
1: high.
2: Younger.
0: So, Gretchen, you had mentioned, so we're talking with Isabella White from Toledo Mindfulness Institute. She is Gretchen's surprise guest this episode. You had mentioned that, like, you felt like she just kind of, like, came on the scene.
2: Yes.
0: You and I, Isabella, met through Rotary. You were with Rotaract. I was with Toledo Rotary. And I felt like the moment I met you, I now see you in all of these rooms. I want to talk a little bit. Let's talk a little bit about Rotary, because I think there's certainly an overlap in kind of what your goals are and what Rotary stands for. What brought you to Rotaract?
3: I am so grateful for Rotaract. It really, that, when you're talking about, like, you know, you're in every room or whatever, Rotaract was a vessel for me to do that. Mm. But one of the things that I knew going into being a young professional in Toledo is that I wanted to help. But the first thing you have to do is not go in guns a-blazing saying, this is what we're going to change. Like, it doesn't
1: land.
3: Work like, right.
1: No, it doesn't.
3: No, right? So I decided to be a sincere student of the city. And so I just...
1: That's well articulated.
3: Mm-hmm. Thanks.
1: Yeah.
3: I joke that I was like a potted plant at Earth Coffee Shop where I would just like, you know, I just hang out. And I just, you know, I try to... I had some, you know, some thoughts about things we could work on as a city, but I wanted to make sure that I was learning from people such as yourself to be like, no, this is probably, like, we've already tried to do that 100 times, and here's, you know. So to get to Rotaract, though, I saw a hole. I saw a gap in a lot of these rooms I was in, a lot of the conversations. Talent retention was a huge thing that kept coming up. And so I was like, well, I need friends really bad. You know, I felt kind of lonely, actually, as a young professional. I walk into certain rooms and spaces, and I wouldn't feel like there was really a spot for me. I've mm-hmm. always been kind of entrepreneurial and creative. I went to TSA, like, and there wasn't really at the time, I didn't feel that there was a networking space quite for me yet. Mm-hmm. So there was an opportunity. I went to a Rotary meeting. I was like, hey, I'm Isabella. And they're like, what do you do? And I'm like, I didn't even have anything to say to that. I was like, I am vibing right now. I don't quite know what that is, which was very scary, but real. So, and in those real conversations with Rotarians, they were like, you know, we're trying to form a young professional group. And I said, oh, I can do that.
1: Yeah.
3: So I'm the founding.
2: There's destiny.
3: Right. Yeah. I'm the founding president-elect of it, and I'm very, very grateful.
1: But don't take the courage out of it. I mean, almost every place, USA, I think, is notorious for eating their young, mm-hmm. right? People want to stay relevant. They see a young person and like, oh, you already said something that is just rattles my head all the time. Oh, we've already tried that. Like, okay, well, that doesn't mean that it isn't worth trying again, or that this time around the wheel, if you will, doesn't make it the exact right time. A lot of time is luck.
0: Yeah, right? I also love, like, I mean, as you tell that story, I get excited from a different perspective, because as you're describing this conversation with somebody in the Rotary room,
3: right,
0: and you're like, well, what do you do? And you're like, I'm just vibing. I instantly get nervous about the possible response you get, because,
1: that's my point.
0: Rotary is often... You know, across the country, Rotary is described as male, pale, and stale. Right? That's the phrase. And I, you know, myself and the other leaders of our Toledo
2: Don't take
0: club.
2: That personally.
0: No. Yeah, thank you.
1: Yeah.
0: Have worked really hard. That's the lights.
1: That's right.
0: We've worked really hard to buck that trend. Mm-hmm. And I think we've seen tremendous growth in the club in Toledo because of that. Because of those intentional efforts.
2: Well, just that response indicates that the culture is different.
0: Yeah, so if people are familiar with Rotary, they may not be familiar with Rotaract. What's the difference?
3: So Rotaract, it means Rotary in Action. It's the young professional incubator for the future Rotarians. So it's all based in the same principles of service and leadership and serving as a way of being, which I really identified with. And it's an amazing way to, it's that step. As a leadership team, we were looking at what it could be. It's a step between the college or whatever your high schooler and being able to be a person that could come to a podcast like this. You know, like Rotaract helped prepare me to be able to speak to you today and have something to say.
0: Sure.
3: Actually.
0: What's the thing you're most proud of in your year serving as the president of Rotaract? Mm. What's something that you're most proud of?
3: The same as you, actually. Like, during your presidency, you made amazing efforts in increasing membership and just getting the awareness out. And I feel that I did the same. We did the same.
2: Do you feel like you have your little tribe of people now? You have when you go into rooms, you recognize people. I mean, has the effort paid off to you personally, professionally?
3: Very much so. Mm-hmm. I am honored to say, like, you know, my peers are the people that are, like, they're doing amazing work. They're doing it. Like, I would trust, you know, when I have kids in the future, I'll trust them to babysit my kids. And also, like, let's make this city better together.
1: A question for both of you during your presidency. Mm-hmm. Your thoughts on taking over Venezuela during that time? Did it ever come up?
0: No, you know what? It's of all of the conversations that we tackled.
2: It was other countries, but
0: that was never. Yeah. That was never one.
1: Well,
0: of them.
1: You had a busy year.
0: Yeah,
1: right? You can't do it all.
0: That's right.
2: So
0: yeah.
2: let's switch back a little bit to TMI. Someone walks into Toledo Mindfulness Institute. What can they do there? What would happen there if I walk in?
1: It would close immediately.
3: No, we'd say, welcome, Gretchen. Here's a cup of tea. Now that we have a brick and mortar space, which that opened in November of 2024, mm-hmm. so very recent, It's a full service yoga studio. So you can come in and get a membership, and we have classes, yoga sculpt, all the good things, sound baths. I love doing those. I'm a jazz musician, actually. That's what I trained at the University of Toledo and TSA. So I incorporate that into sound healing stuff that we do. But so that's, you think yoga studio? TMI is that. But also equally as much, and this is the part that I'm really excited to continue to develop, is our in the community efforts. We're working with specialized populations this past year. Weekly, I was giving mindfulness and yoga trainings to the Toledo Police Department.
5: Mm. Wow.
3: Weekly. I learned how to speak
1: sure.
3: by working with them weekly. I mean, talk about like whatever.
1: It had to be intimidating.
3: Yeah.
1: Right? Day one, walking into a group. Yeah. Is that mandated to officers or okay?
3: Yeah, it was part of their. They have a wellness day and got connected that way. And yeah, I mean, I literally had to. I what's the phrase? Cut my teeth. I learned how to be able to walk in a room with people who don't. They don't care. They don't care about mindfulness. Yeah. By the end of it, we're all practicing. We're all having fun.
5: That's amazing.
1: I agree.
0: Is it often that people bring a firearm to their mindfulness workshop?
3: It was hilarious. We're doing a spinal twist, and the guy's gun is just right there, and I'm like, whoa, this is an experience, right? So that's just one of the specialized populations. We're working with people with intellectual and developmental disabilities. Mm-hmm. Bittersweet Farms reached out. We've got a prenatal yoga track going on, too. Like, there's so much. And maybe off camera, I could use some advice from you guys on how to even describe it all. It's like, it's literally in live time. I'm seeing this all unfold in the last 6 months, and I'm like, okay, we do this, we do that. And I don't want it to seem like we're just, you know, there's no direction. There's a clear direction.
5: Mm-hmm. Right.
3: But like how it all shapes.
0: So many of my friends that have taken this entrepreneurial leap describe somewhat of the, I don't want to call it frantic or chaotic, but like just kismet, right? How opportunities come in front of them that when they had the vision for the company, it didn't include this.
5: It's like when avocado toast comes
0: That's
5: together.
0: That's exactly right. So right.
5: And you have all the right
0: toppings. You know what? I'm about to unmindfulness and unwellness both of you. Isabel, you know how to build it up, which means you also know how to tear it down. I'm going to need your help on this one. But, you know, I guess I don't even know where I was going with that now. Thanks a lot, Gretchen.
5: No, but I think the entrepreneurial mindset is, you clearly have it. We've talked about that many times. But you clearly have it as well.
0: Did you have in mind when you said, "Hey, I'm gonna take over the family business, and I'm gonna get a brick and mortar space. I'm also gonna train the Toledo Police Department, and I'm gonna work with folks with special needs." Was that a piece of this?
3: No.
0: Where did that come from? Like, how did that opportunity come?
3: It was Toledo. Like, I love Toledo so much.
1: Same.
3: Like, I love that Toledo is in the name of the company. Like, I never want that to change.
1: Yeah.
3: No matter where it goes. Like, it was the community asking for that.
5: And you say yes.
3: Yes, you're right. My job to say yes and make sure that I and my team are the most well equipped to be able to handle it. So our whole team is trauma-informed. That was incredibly important to me. Mm-hmm. And that allows us to work with whoever needs us.
5: And starting this year, I think February or March, you're starting a program for kids at TMI.
3: Yes. I'm so excited.
5: So what age groups?
3: Yeah, tell us about it. So it started with, again, the same thing. Like, I had a group of moms. Hello. We love being a member here at TMI. We love coming to the classes. We always feel better. Can you do this for our kids?
1: Mm-hmm.
3: Because our kids are, and we work with teachers too. That's a whole other thing that we do as well. But teachers, parents, everybody's saying, our kiddos are really struggling right now with like just even being able to like tolerate being. Like, it's just real, it's very, and I'm really curious to see what the literature is going to be like coming out of this, where it's like, you know, kid development mm-hmm. with COVID, you know, this is just, but what I tell the parents is that, you know, this is challenging time, but there have been challenging times for a long
1: time. Sure.
3: Like, there are kiddos that were growing up during a world war, you know, like, so this is our thing, but we got to meet it head on. And so that's what we did. I'm working with the parents right now to Taylor Create this kids program.
2: That's great.
3: So it's a weekly session for kids ages 7 to 11. That's just a start, right? We got to get a home base. But in the class, it's a 45-minute class, they'll learn mindfulness practice and yoga and fun. I mean, I was...
1: Maybe you mentioned this. What are the age groups?
3: So we have 7 to 11.
1: Okay.
3: But then I also, the dream is to expand to like a teen program all the way down to, I don't know, 3 years old.
1: Sure.
3: You know? Those 3-year-olds are terrors.
1: My 3-year-old is very interested in yoga, which is how she refers to yoga. But she has a little mat. And she, like,
3: oh, that's so cute. You need to take her out there.
1: Yeah. Oh, yeah, dropping her off places is great.
3: Please, I'll welcome her.
2: Perfect.
1: Yeah, doesn't have to be open.
0: Do you accept bearded dragons?
3: Oh, my gosh. Oh, and I know what you're referring to because I love your podcast. Is a kid also with the bearded dragon?
1: You were a bearded dragon kid?
3: No.
2: Oh, okay. She's normal.
3: No.
0: No, right. You're saying... Is the kid, when Matt drops off the bearded dragon, are you also dropping off a kid?
1: Sure. I mean, if that's if that's an invite.
2: I think bearded dragon yoga is the next.
1: 100%.
3: Let's try it. You have goat yoga.
0: Have you done goat yoga?
3: Yeah. That is the number one thing that the police officers would ask me every time.
2: They want a goat?
3: They're like, where are the goats, Isabella? Like, where are the chickens? Like, where are the, you know, like the whole farm? Where are the cats? Where, and
0: were
3: I was like.
0: Were you
1: as they chambered
0: working
1: around.
0: With the New Jersey Police Department? Is that what that was?
1: That's exactly what that was. Yeah, I love it. Yeah, this is wonderful.
0: Yeah, it was great. Yeah. So goat yoga is one. Like, what's the craziest, I guess, form? Maybe crazy is not the right term for yoga. But, like, have you done, like, different niche versions of yoga?
3: Right, right. I mean, the coolest gig that I've ever done, I've done many cool gigs, but the one that was, like, the coolest was the one we did at the Metro Parks, actually. Mm. Like, we had over 750 people register for that.
1: Yeah,
3: that was insane.
2: What was it? Where was it?
3: It was at Glass City Metro.
1: We didn't tell Gretchen.
2: I didn't hear about it.
1: It was canceled.
3: Glass City Metro Park. And we're in that amphitheater space, all celebrating Toledo. But so I guess the cuckoo thing was that it was a group of people that all believe in this city.
1: Yeah.
3: Like, just like this podcast. It was like that times 750 people. And it was... That was so cool.
2: Good energy.
3: But
1: let me go to the negative here, because I think the outcome is a positive one. But there is a lot of things out there that are dragging positivity to every room. It's certainly not without its challenge. But what are mechanisms, even as simple as breathing, dealing with things that are difficult, dealing with difficult people, making sure that your well isn't poisoned. A couple tips to our audience as to how you go through the day-to-day and not have it drag you down.
3: When we do a mindfulness exercise, we can do it right
2: now. Yes, let's do it.
3: Okay, my friends.
2: We have time.
0: Oh, boy.
3: I'll make it.
0: We got a little bit of time for mindfulness, not a lot.
1: That's right.
3: So I'll have everybody, if you're listening, in your car or whatever, wherever you're at, feel your points of contact in your chair, on your floor, and with the feet, and allow your eyes to close or find a spot in front of you. And notice where in your body you are holding tension that you don't need to hold.
1: It's to my left.
3: It can be your shoulders, your jaw, your belly, your forehead, and temples. And notice the feeling of your breath as it moves in and out through your nose. And then move on to your next thing.
2: I'm going to fall out of this chair now.
1: It is.
2: It's so simple, but it makes such, you just don't do it.
1: I do think that, you know, and we've joked about this because we are, you know, certainly epicenters of health. it's usually talked about, I guess, or to some degree brought to our culture by celebrities or, you know, professional athletes. You know, many moons ago, we started thinking about food and the transactional nature of needing to provide energy, right? Mm-hmm. And then LeBron James or one of the Kardashians started talking about the fact that, oh, you need sleep. People are like, oh, okay, now we need sleep.
2: You're right, we need sleep.
1: And now, and I'm certainly behind, right, as I'm in most things, but breathing and oxygen. But if you take those things holistically, you're like, all right, let me just get this straight. I need to be mindful of, no pun intended, I need to be aware of what I'm putting into my body, that this complicated yet simple mechanism needs sleep and breathing, right? So that is, in making time for it, we joked at the beginning of the show, which I'm sure you were riveted by, about New Year's resolutions and going to the gym. Like, we certainly have find time to do things that take. So it should be equally easy to find things that fill your bucket, but we don't do that, right? There's an appropriate way of looking at the concept of entitlement, right? It also makes you better and more present for others. So I'm not surprised that quick task, although not simple, because we are complex organisms, some more than others. But that does work. How frequently during the day, Isabella, are you finding yourself taking what I would describe as 30 seconds to reset, or however you describe it?
3: You can use something real simple, like if you're driving and you're at a red light, like your red light is your cue. That's your stimuli to be like, oh, okay, I gotta. you could, every time you take a drink of water or something, that's your cue. You can find something in your day to kind of link it to it. But the important piece of this, that most people are running around just using the power of their mind, and their body is just flailing behind them, but their mind can go. We can do stuff, right? But eventually, everybody, without exception, is going to hit a wall. And that's why you take these mini moments. You don't even know what you're preventing health-wise for yourself.
2: Right.
3: By doing that.
0: If people want to get in contact with this little Mindfulness Institute, what's website, location?
3: Yeah, so ToledoMindfulnessInstitute.com. And we're located in the heart of downtown Sylvania, right above Chandler Cafe. And you can find me on Instagram, too, Isabella Weick, and the Mindfulness Institute on Instagram.
2: And you brought us a gift that we demand you bring.
3: Yes.
2: For our bookshelf.
3: I brought you a gift. Okay, so this is, actually, Matt, I'm really glad you're sitting next to me. So this is a little combo
1: platter. First time it was worse than that.
3: Of Toledo Mindfulness Institute and the Metro Parks. This is from our yoga class that we did, that I spoke about earlier. And it all wrapped around the phrase, our wellness shapes Toledo's future.
2: That's amazing.
3: So that's the heart of it.
0: Great. Yeah. Isabella, thank you so much
2: for being here.
1: So good to see you.
0: When we come back on the 419, we'll be joined by Kathy Comensa here from WGTE. We'll be right back on the 419.
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0: 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We are joined now by Kathy Comensa.
11: Good morning.
0: Kathy, you are Director of Program. Kathy Comensa.
11: Good morning.
0: Kathy, you are Director of Program. Kathy Comensa.
11: Good morning.
0: Kathy, you are Director of Program. Kathy Comensa.
11: Good morning.
0: Kathy, you are Director of Program. Kathy Comensa.
11: Good morning.
0: Kathy, you are Director of Program. Kathy Comensa.
11: Good morning.
0: Kathy, you are Director of Program. Kathy Comensa.
11: Good morning.
0: Kathy, you are Director of Program. Kathy Comensa.
11: Good morning.
0: Kathy, you are Director of Program. Kathy Comensa.
11: Good morning.
0: Kathy, you are Director.

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1: GTE has undertaken some big changes in 2026. The reason the three of us are sitting here right now is part of those changes.
2: Sure.
1: Tell us a little bit about that and what's been going on here.
2: Well, we are super focused on local at this point. Mm-hmm. We the community solely supports us at this point, so we need to do programs solely for the community right here in Toledo. So this has been obviously premiere week here at WGTE. So tell me, as being one of the 419 show premiering on WGTE, how does it feel in your new spot?
0: It's fantastic.
1: It's pretty exciting.
0: I mean, when we started this
1: shocking,
0: journey,
1: really.
0: Yeah, I mean, when we started this journey talking about, you know, expanding the podcast and turning it into a show, when we started talking to WGT about it, I mean, it felt home.
2: It
0: felt like the kind of partnership we were looking for, where we set our priorities. WGTs are right there alongside them, and so it really is. It's been wonderful.
2: Wow.
0: We're excited about, you know, what can happen, and I think I appreciate that. You know, it's easy to look at the news and to see what's happening as a negative.
2: Mm-hmm.
0: And I appreciate that the leadership here at WGT is saying, well, let's look at the opportunity here.
2: Right.
0: And
2: that's
0: so
2: exactly.
0: So the world's telling us we need to act different.
2: Right.
0: Let's act different.
2: Well, thanks. Thanks for being here with us and being part of our big changes. We had also the local threads premiered this week as
3: tell
2: well.
3: Us about,
2: Yes, that's on FM 91. It's on weeknights from 7 to 8 o'clock. We partner with La Prensa. Toledo Free Press, the Sojourner's Truth, and Toledo Public Schools. It's hosted by, everybody knows, Jerry Anderson.
3: You say, what font size is this?
2: It's a big one because I don't have my glasses on, so this is 22.
3: Yeah, absolutely. That is...
1: That's what my phone's font is.
3: I was like, Gretchen...
2: That's a great question.
3: Sure. You can probably see this from outer space.
0: I sent a text to Dr. Durant the other day as I was driving in my car and the episode came on.
1: You're not supposed to drive in text.
2: But that's true.
0: I was at a red light, and in lieu of mindfulness, I chose to send a text message.
3: Sure. And gamble.
0: I actually was able to catch part of the show at TPS earlier this week, and it was fantastic. It was so good. I texted him. I had a joke, and I said, you know,
2: it's
0: of course, you get prime time. You know, we're on at 3 o'clock. You get prime time. I see how it is.
2: But
0: it was great. So,
2: but yeah, for sure.
0: 7
2: to 8 p.m. And then wherever you find your podcast on all the platforms, it's there. Working on another great show that I'm kind of involved in. It's called Sessions. Mm. And we are recording original music from Toledo local bands.
1: Wow, that's really cool.
2: Danny's and Rossford is letting us use their club room upstairs. We've done 5 so far.
3: Oh, you're kidding me.
2: Really,
3: that's really exciting.
2: A lot of fun.
3: Yeah.
2: It is really a lot of fun. And we want Toledo to hear their original music.
1: That's a great idea.
2: So so it'll hit the digital platforms and all that kind of stuff. But we have ways to go. We're going to do a season of 13.
3: Okay.
2: So we have 8 more to go yet. But the bands have been calling in.
1: Oh,
2: like,
1: I
2: want to be a part of this. I want to be a part of this.
3: Well, so schedule
2: there's
3: us.
2: There's a lot of talented people.
1: Yeah. It's all their original music.
2: It is all original music.
0: We are actually 3/4 of a barbershop quartet.
2: Okay.
3: Yeah.
2: Well,
0: and we're looking for the fourth.
2: I need to hook you up.
3: Yep.
2: I need to hook you up.
0: We're looking for a fourth. And ideally, a fourth that actually knows how to sing.
2: Yes. Oh, my gosh.
3: Yes, right. Or has...
1: I do know how to sing.
3: Yeah.
2: Fantastic.
3: That's actually true.
1: Yes.
3: Gretchen can sing.
1: Yes.
2: Okay.
3: Right.
2: Well,
3: despite the just generally off-putting nature of her voice.
2: Need to talk to me and Shane, and we'll get this. We'll meet you at Danny's. We'll get a time set up.
1: Okay.
0: Through one of my entrepreneurial crazy ventures, I was involved in Party in the Park this past summer.
2: Mm-hmm.
0: The community's excitement around local was just incredible all summer. And what I noticed, and I'm going to get in trouble by the organizers when I say this, is that the data shows that the local bands performed so well.
2: Ugh.
0: And the biggest nights of attendance that we had in the summer weren't the regional or national acts that came in.
2: Really?
0: It was the local bands.
2: Oh, I love that.
0: There's
2: a lot of great talent in Toledo.
1: There's
2: a lot of great music.
0: And I think this is an exciting show. As you guys have sort of thought about kind of this reimagining of the role that WGT plays in the community, I imagine that's been challenging, right?
1: And scary.
2: And scary, challenging. Yeah. But then you get the other side of it too. It's like, okay, so what? It's a clean slate, right?
3: Sure.
2: So it's like, what can we do? How can we? We're already in the community. We all have our own community members that we work with. How can we all work together? You know, we were all working together before. How can we even do it more? So yes, scary and everything, but clean slate as well. We're working on series, as you might know, the Metro Parks.
3: Yes, yep, we have, I'm familiar
2: we
3: with
2: have,
3: the institution.
2: Yeah, we have a documentary coming, and then we got the Kids Obstacle series, and of course we're going to do with, yeah. Like, we're aging to our middle school aged friends, and it's going to be kind of an obstacle course. I haven't seen the whole layout yet, but it's going to be a series, and they have to do challenges out in nature.
1: Oh, that's fun.
3: Yeah. Yeah. So, yeah. Again, there's a group called the Toledo Area Cultural Leaders that meet. We are discussing, you know, the things that we can do and should do together, right? I mean,
2: right.
3: There's an immense amount of talent in almost any Toledo room, right? Other than rooms with Killams in it, which is my last name. So it was a very quick back and forth with Shane and I passed him along to our exceptional communications group and our programming team and our natural resources, right? So everyone wants to tell their story, right? Mm-hmm. But WGTE tells great stories,
2: yeah,
3: and they tell
2: awesome.
3: The stories of, you know, things that have been a rich history. But one thing that we talk about, you know, when we're not here is we're telling the Toledo stories like today, like this is happening today.
2: Yeah.
3: The person that we have on our show, like yourself right now,
2: yeah.
3: You're in the community today,
2: mm-hmm.
3: Not, you know, 50 years ago when you're building a canal or
2: right.
3: know, putting opening tip keys, right, which is a significant event. But you grocery shop in Toledo, Ohio. You're
2: exactly.
3: somebody, right?
2: Right.
3: So,
2: right.
1: How long have you been here at WGTE?
2: It'll be 24 years next month.
1: Wow.
2: I started in 2002.
3: Okay.
2: Yeah. So.
0: That's awesome.
2: So yeah. So, and I'm only like, you know, 30. I don't know how that happens, but don't
3: yeah.
2: do the math.
3: Absolutely.
2: Well, just kidding.
3: We're not at risk of us doing math. So.
2: There's also a nature thing we're working on too, on mindful nature and how nature immensely helps people and all the good things it does for people too. That's another one. We have three new Toledo stories we're working on for 2020.
3: That's awesome.
1: That's great.
2: So we're still telling Toledo's stories.
0: As we wrap up here, what is your hope for this show?
2: This for 419?
3: Do you have hope?
2: I have plenty of hope.
3: Okay.
2: And I think it shows a lot of promise. And I just want it to be something that people come to every day as a breath of fresh air,
3: yeah.
2: right? It's like, 419's on. I'm going to take, you know, okay, I did all the negative stuff. I'm just going to come and watch the Toledo stuff.
3: I don't have to think
2: I want
3: all.
2: People to go local. Let's just talk about all the local stuff and all the good stuff that's happening locally. And I think it's just a breath of fresh air. I love it.
3: As are you.
1: Thank you so much.
2: You'll
1: have to come back and give us any updates. And
2: I would love to. I had plenty of stuff to tell you so much.
3: You can print these billboards out.
2: I can hang them up. Exactly.
3: Yeah, sure.
2: But it's all because of your support, yours and mine. So we all support the station.
1: Where can people find about the programs,
2: information? Oh, you can go to WGTE.org. You can go to TV, FM, and education, to wherever you want. The TV schedules are always there. I got a new lineup Sunday night of all new shows,
3: yeah.
2: 8 o'clock, 9 o'clock, and 10 o'clock, that people are so excited about. We just had a screener last night here for All Creatures Great and Small, season 6.
3: Yeah, cool.
2: I had a room full of people, and we all watched the first episode together.
1: Oh,
2: we had cookies and coffee.
3: Kathy, what is your sleep schedule like?
2: Well, I know.
3: Yeah. No, I don't know.
0: Kathy, thank you.
2: Thank you for having
0: so
2: me.
0: Much.
2: It's so great
1: to
2: talk
1: to you.
2: Absolutely.
1: Such
2: I can't wait to see you again.
0: Yeah, we're excited for this new venture. And
2: excellent.
0: The partnership at WGTE. When we come back, we'll wrap up the show. I nailed it.
3: Yeah.
0: I'm on a roll.
3: A tutorial on making avocado toast.
2: We're glad you guys are here.
0: I'm trying to keep up with Kathy's energy. We'll see how well I do when we come back on the other side of the break. It's the 419.
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0: Welcome back in to our final segment of the 419. Gretchen, you did a great job with your guest.
1: Thank you.
0: I don't mean to say that as surprised as it probably sounded.
1: It did sound surprising. But she's a delight, and she truly, when you engage with her in the community, she's the real deal.
0: In another example of someone that I knew that I clearly didn't know,
1: mm-hmm.
0: right? I mean, there's a lot of her background that I didn't know about. And there's even a lot about her business that I didn't know about because, you know, a lot of the interactions we have with folks in a community setting like this can tend to be relatively surface or transactional.
3: Sure.
0: And mm-hmm. we go to Rotary meeting and it's, you know, Happy New Year, how's the weather, right? Those
3: totally,
0: kind of things.
3: Yeah, how about this heat?
0: That's right. but you know, it is rare to take the time, and maybe mm-hmm. this is what Isabel talked about, take the time to really ask curious questions of the people in our lives. And that's one of the things that I really enjoy about this show and this time is we get a chance to do
1: it. It's impressive that she just found her way, you know? She was looking for something to do, wanted to become engaged, had that entrepreneurial spirit, and she found it. And what's, she's doing it.
0: What's something that you took away from the conversation with Isabel today, Matt?
3: It's not new, but it's just an important reminder. It's like you do have the time, and you're not doing yourself any favors or no one or anyone else around you by not taking the moment to decompress. You know, on one of the breaks, you had talked about it at a stoplight, as opposed to what Isabel was saying, like, take the moment you were, like, catching up with somebody, right? We now get in an elevator and immediately get on our phone, right? That, so to me, it was just a reminder that, like, it's time is the commodity, and you got to use it right.
0: Mm-hmm. How about you?
1: Similar to what Matt said, and just impressed with Isabella. I'm very excited to see what she's going to continue to bring to our region.
0: So I screwed up.
1: You did.
0: Because it's still a new show, right? We're still learning.
3: Her name isn't Isabella.
0: That's right. Her name is not Isabella. We were supposed to do the 419 Gretchen's Wacky 419 quiz
1: right.
0: with Isabella, and I did not kick it off.
1: Okay.
0: I got too
1: focused.
0: Mindful.
1: You got too.
0: Oh,
1: right.
0: Too yeah. The, that's what I'm going to play.
3: Yeah, play the victim card.
0: That's right. So just, you know, for folks that joined us today specifically mm-hmm. to hear the 419 quiz, my apology. We'll get better the next time.
3: That's right.
0: But huge thank you to Isabella White from Little Mindfulness Institute. Thank you to Kathy Comensa from here at WGTE for mm-hmm. joining us. A lot of really exciting things are happening here at WGTE as well. And, of course, thank you to all of you for joining us here on the program. 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
8: 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I'm Mary Louise Kelly.
0: And I'm Scott Detrow. This next story is about a book about death. But wait. Stick with me, because I really promise, a new novel about the Grim Reaper walking among us is one of the best, most moving books I have read in years.
9: Travis Smith is the personification of death. Which sounds really grim and morbid, but it's actually a very life-affirming kind of book. It's very rich with life and nature.
0: That's Ben Reeves. The book, Everything Was Beautiful and Nothing Hurt, is his publishing debut. It tells the story of Travis, who outwardly appears to be a normal guy living a boring life in an empty apartment, and how he slowly becomes a little too attached to the people around him.
9: His job is just to spend time with people in the last few moments of life. He will comfort them and listen to their stories and make them feel at peace before he takes them into whatever follows next, which we never get to see in the book. And we just get to see all these hopefully beautiful vignettes of all these different people from different walks of life as Travis spends time with them.
0: I love how carefully you constructed the rules around him, his work, his world, how he exists. You explain some things, you hint at other things, and there's a lot that you just leave unsaid or unexplained. And I'm wondering how you approached that as you wrote this book. Did you kind of dial the meter one way or another, or was it easy to land on this middle ground of, I'm just not going to explain some things?
9: Yeah, that's interesting. I don't generally like it in a book when they explain every single thing about how something works, because we know deep down it's not real. So any answer I give is ultimately not going to be satisfying. I'd much rather it's left to our imagination. We see certain things. We see that he's very, very in touch with the world around him and with nature. He almost seems to have a kind of omniscience, but I never wanted to explain it because I just think that can almost take away rather than add to the book.
0: So we meet Travis as he's making some of his rounds and sitting with people and being with people as we die. But the plot really starts moving when he starts to grow attached to two people who live across the hall from him. Tell us about Dahlia and Layla and what it is about them that draws

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6: It's All Things Considered from NPR News. I'm Mary Louise Kelly.
7: And I'm Scott Detrow. Two HBO Max shows emerged as the most recognized series in the 78th Emmy Award nominations announced today. Hacks was the most nominated comedy, and The Pit was the most nominated drama. The Pit, which is centered on a Pittsburgh hospital emergency room, also got the most nominations of any TV series with a whopping 25. One of those was, of course, for star Noah Wiley, who plays a troubled ER physician on the show.
8: You know how they say that a part of you dies when you lose someone you love? I'm not convinced that a part of you doesn't die every time you see a fellow human pass. And I've seen so many people die that I feel like it's leeching something from my soul.
7: Now, Wiley's nomination was widely predicted, but there are a lot of other snubs and surprises among the Emmy nominations. So we have NPR critic at large Eric Deggans here to talk us through it. Hey, Eric.
9: Hey, it feels like the World Cup for TV nerds, man. This is awesome.
7: I just got to say, I first heard about The Pit when I talked to you about it for All Things Considered, and I was a little skeptical during that conversation, and I was so wrong.
9: I'm happy to bask in my success.
7: So obviously, this conversation begins and ends with The Pit, but who were some of the other big nominees today?
9: Well, like you said, the Pit is a real TV phenomenon, and Hacks also did really well in its fifth and final season. They got 24 nominations and set a new record for most nominations in a single year for a TV comedy. But I'm really excited that two brand new shows also got a lot of nominations. So Apple TV has got a science fiction show, Pluribus, in which most of humanity becomes a giant hive mind. They got 18 nods. Another Apple TV show, this supernatural thriller comedy, Widow's Bay, got 19 nominations, and it debuted in April, and it's so new that some of the episodes aren't even eligible for this year's Emmys. So it proves that the voters in the TV Academy are probably paying attention to new shows a little bit more.
7: Interesting. So that shows. What about individual performers?
9: Well, there was a nice mix. We got people who've been nominated before, and they're clearly liked by Emmy voters, like Hack star Jean Smart or Abbott Elementary star Quinta Brunson. They were both nominated for Best Comedy Actress. They also recognize people who are new to the awards, like Chase Infinity, who stars in Hulu's Handmaid's Tale spinoff, The Testament. She got nominated as Best Actress in a Drama, and The Pit dominated supporting acting categories. There's 14 slots available for Best Supporting Actress and Actor in a Drama total, and The Pit got 7 nominations out of them.
7: We promise surprises. We promise snubs. Let's talk about them.
9: All right. Well, the restaurant dramedy The Bear, it's seen its popularity in award shows really go down. It was nearly shut out of acting categories, and star Jeremy Allen White in particular was not nominated. Matlock star Kathy Bates nominated.

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6: 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I'm Mary Louise Kelly.
0: And I'm Scott Detrow. There will be no prison time for former Milwaukee County Judge Hannah Dugan. She was convicted in December of obstructing immigration agents as they attempted to arrest an undocumented defendant outside her courtroom. Instead, at today's sentencing hearing, a federal judge said Dugan must pay a $5,000 fine. Mayan Silver from member station WUWM reports.
7: This case stemmed from an April 2025 hearing in Dugan's courtroom. That's when an undocumented immigrant, Eduardo Flores Ruiz, was set to appear on misdemeanor domestic violence charges. Federal agents came to arrest him in the courthouse, and Dugan sent them to the chief judge's office. She let Flores Ruiz out a private door into a restricted hallway, and he was arrested outside after a brief foot chase. He has since been deported. A month later, it was Dugan being arrested in handcuffs and charged. During her trial in December, a jury found her guilty of obstructing a proceeding, a felony, and not guilty of concealing an individual to prevent arrest, a misdemeanor. Dugan later resigned from her job amid threats of impeachment from Republican lawmakers. Dugan's defense attorneys had argued that courthouse policy on immigration arrests was unsettled and that President Donald Trump's administration was making an example of Dugan so that judges would get in line with its immigration crackdown. Prosecutors said that judges can't disregard the law for personal beliefs and that Dugan's actions made Flores Ruiz's arrest more dangerous. They asked that she be sentenced to 15 to 21 months in prison. However, federal judge Lynn Edelman said Dugan's actions were a momentary deviation from an otherwise law-abiding life and not for personal gain. He ordered the former judge to pay a $5,000 fine. Dugan's defense attorney Jason Luzak said it was the right call.
8: She's lost so much throughout this process. The collateral consequences to her were great, and we appreciate that the judge took that into consideration whenever he sentenced her to a fine only in this case.
7: It's rare for a sitting judge to be charged with a crime. And Wisconsin defense attorney Tony Cotton notes that federal judge Edelman had the opportunity to grant defense motions and dismiss this case, but he didn't do that.
9: He felt that the motion shouldn't carry the day, that there was enough evidence here to go in front of a jury. So he respected that system and he allowed that process to play out.
7: Meanwhile, Dugan's attorney said they'll appeal her conviction. For NPR News, I'm Mayan Silver in Milwaukee.
10: I'm
6: opera has historically been dominated by white composers. More black artists are being recognized now, but stories that center black characters still often fail to gain traction with both performing companies and audiences. This summer, the nation's second oldest opera company is trying to change that with the Black Opera Project. From member station WVXU in Cincinnati, Tana Weingartner reports.
10: One of the most well-known operas featuring black characters is George Gershwin's Porgy and Bess.
11: Oh, I

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1: This final note on the way out today, a quick aviation fuel addendum coming out of Gene Gabola's there. Saw this via the Associated Press. Data from the Bureau of Transportation Statistics about airlines and their jet fuel spending in May. $6.66 billion. That's up, and you probably don't need me to tell you this if you bought a plane ticket lately. Airlines jet fuel spending up 84% in May from a year ago. Our media production team includes Brian Allison, John Folkey, Montana Johnson, Drew Jostad, Gary O'Keefe, and Charlton Thorpe. Alex Simpson is the manager of media production. And I'm Kai Rizdahl. We will see you tomorrow, everybody. This is APM.
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3: Stardate July 8th. 61 Cygni has two distinctions. It moves across the sky faster than all but about a half dozen other stars. And it was the first star to have its distance accurately measured. The system is in Cygnus, the Swan. The constellation is high in the east at nightfall, marked by Deneb, the Swan's bright tail. 61 Cygni is to the lower right of Deneb. Under dark skies, it's just visible to the eye alone. 61 Cygni consists of two stars. Both are smaller, lighter, and cooler than the Sun, and much fainter. They orbit each other once every 650 years or so. In 1804, Giuseppe Piazzi discovered that the system moves across the sky in a hurry. That suggested that the system is close by. So astronomers started trying to figure out just how close. They looked at the star at intervals of 6 months, when Earth was on opposite sides of the Sun. That slight change in perspective causes nearby stars to move a bit, compared to the stars that are farther away. Early attempts to measure that angle didn't work. The equipment just wasn't good enough. But in 1837 and 38, Friedrich Bessel used a new instrument that provided a sharper view. It told him that 61 Cygni was 10.4 light years away. That's just one light year off from the true distance. So Bessel's work provided the first good measurement of the distance to any star other than the Sun. You can find out how to subscribe to our daily program at stardate.org. For the University of Texas McDonald Observatory, I'm Billy Henry.
4: It's a total disastrous mess for Democrats. But there is a silver lining that a lot of Democrats are seeing, which is that Graham Plattner, before this scandal, was looking like a wounded candidate.
5: I'm Michael Barbaro. That's coming up on The Daily from The New York Times.
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9: From the New York Times, I'm Michael Barbaro. This is The Daily. Today, the implosion of Graham Plattner's campaign for U.S. Senate, the battle over who should replace him on the ballot, and the identity crisis it has laid bare inside the Democratic Party. I spoke with two of my colleagues, national political correspondents Lisa Lair and Shane Goldmacher. It's Wednesday, July 8th. Lisa and Shane, thank you for making time in the middle of a very big, very live story.
10: Thanks for having us.
4: Yeah, thank you.
5: We are talking to you around 4:30 p.m. on Tuesday, and I want to let listeners know exactly when we're talking because this is a story that's changing a lot hour by hour. But at this very moment, it pretty much appears that it's a question of when rather than if Graham Plattner ends his Democratic campaign for U.S. Senate in Maine, which is a race and a seat that could determine the overall control of the entire Senate this fall, which obviously has all kinds of implications, including the fate of President Trump's agenda for the rest of his second term. Do I have that when, not if calculation correct?
4: That seems exactly right at this point. There are basically no major Democratic individuals or groups that are still actively supporting Graham Plattner. There's been nobody who has spoken up for him since this allegation, and in fact, the people most supportive of him, probably most notably including Bernie Sanders, today came out and said it's time for him to step aside.
5: Just catalog for me, Lisa, some of the people who have in the past day or so told Graham Plattner it's over.
10: We're talking about everybody from the Maine Democratic Party to the head of the state Senate in Maine to their gubernatorial nominee to Senator Chuck Schumer, who's the head of Democrats in the Senate, to Senator Kirsten Gillibrand, who controls the Senate campaign committee, to Zohran Mamdani, to Elizabeth Warren. So this was a sentiment that really went across a party that really doesn't agree on all that much when it comes to strategy or policy. But on this one issue, that Graham Plattner has to go, everyone seemed to agree.
4: And it wasn't just all the people, it was the money. The groups that control the money that has been reserved in ads in this race said no more money for Graham Plattner if he is still the nominee. And if there's no money, there's no competing against Susan Collins, who has tens of millions of dollars reserved already.
5: Okay, Lisa, let's talk about how the Plattner campaign reached this crisis point. And you know this story almost better than anyone because a few weeks back, you and Katie Glick came on the show to talk about the reporting you both did that in many ways started this all. You were looking into allegations about Plattner's treatment of women. You had spoken with several of his former girlfriends. That story has since evolved and gotten us, I think, to this moment.
10: Right. So we had spoken to six women who had previously been in relationships with Graham Plattner. Three of them described unsettling incidents that at times felt physically violent or menacing towards them. One of those women who we had spoken to, a woman named Jenny Rasico, who is a Democrat who lives in Maine, after we spoke to her, she came forward with much more explosive allegations.
5: Which were what?
10: Basically, in interviews both with Politico and then CNN, she said that Graham Plattner sexually assaulted her.
11: It was at the end of 2021.
10: She says that they were in a relationship for 2 years or so, on and off.
11: It was a night where him and I were texting back and forth, and he had taken something that I said as an invitation. And I said, no, don't come over. Like half an hour later, I heard a noise outside my door, and then he came in.
10: He came over uninvited, let himself into her house.
11: And I was laying on the couch. It was probably pretty late at night, and I was already ready for bed. I just wasn't in bed. And I looked at him, and I remember this very specific look in his eyes. And I could smell alcohol, and I was like, this is different. He is heavily intoxicated.
10: And she said he started climbing on top of her and trying to be intimate with her.
11: And I remember just at first being like, hey, I'm not into this. Like, don't, I'm not in the mood. Like, don't.
10: She says that she told him to stop and said, no, no. But he kept going.
12: Is there any way that he thought this was consensual or no? Just because...
11: I don't believe that you can think that that scenario was consensual. I mean, when somebody in the middle of it says, don't touch me, like, that's obviously not consensual.
5: She claims he raped her.
10: She claims he raped her. And, you know, when she spoke to us earlier, she had described on the record what she called reckless and unsettling behavior by Graham Plattner. But she also spoke to us off the record, and we honored that agreement. She has since told Politico and later CNN that she didn't go public with the specific assault at the time because she didn't want to be known as a rape victim.
5: Hmm.
10: But as she watched him continue to be in the race, and she watched the reaction to our story, and she also connected with a woman who was involved with helping survivors of sexual assault tell their story, she decided she wanted to come forward and give this more detailed account.
5: Lisa, what has Graham Plattner said about this specific allegation?
10: Well, he released a video.
13: I wanted to directly address the troubling, serious, and false allegations against me.
10: And he denied that this sexual encounter was non-consensual.
13: Any accusation of non-consensual behavior is categorically false.
10: He didn't deny the encounter itself, just that it, basically that it was an assault. But he did also acknowledge the potential political implications of this.
13: Regardless of the inaccuracy of the reporting, but mindful of the political reality it will inflict, we are taking the time to reflect on the best path forward for the state that I love, the people that I love, the movement I belong to, and the goal of defeating Susan Collins.
10: And he said that he was taking a step back from his campaign to reflect, which then, of course, prompted the deluge of calls.
4: And you have to put in context all the other things that Graham Plattner has survived so far, which is the accusation that he knowingly had a Nazi tattoo, a tattoo he has since had covered up, all of the Reddit posts that came out that would, in normal circumstances, potentially sink a candidate.
5: We'll be right back.
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9: I'm Michael Barbaro. This is The Daily. The implosion of Graham Plattner's campaign for U.S. Senate. I spoke with two of my colleagues, national political correspondents Lisa Lair and Shane Goldmacher.
4: So both Lisa and I have done reporting that shows that he seems to be aware of the political reality around him, but the campaign's discussions are about shaping the field after his exit, making sure that somebody who is aligned with his ideological movement becomes the nominee, that the Democratic Party doesn't pick an insider who is opposed to his view that was aligned with Bernie Sanders and the sort of left-wing ideology that he was pushing, to have an expansive view of government to help the working class.
5: So despite being engulfed in this scandal, he wants to play a big role in picking his replacement. Is that right? And is that a reasonable request?
10: Well, he and his team believe they have leverage in this race. Their argument is that they were turning out thousands of Maine voters to these town hall meetings that was happening all over the state, that they really energized the base of the Democratic Party behind their bid, and that to win a general election, no matter who the Democratic nominee is, Democrats in Maine will need those people. Mm-hmm. But, you know, it's an open question over how much leverage he really has. Like, do Maine Democrats want to be taking advice from someone who left them in this position?
4: I mean, yeah, I don't think you can talk about this without describing the timing, which is the Democratic Party and Graham Plattner have 1 week to get him off the ballot because there's this hard deadline of July 13th for him to withdraw and be replaced on the ballot by a different Democrat. And it is a pretty audacious thing to say, I'm being accused of rape and I'm going to try to shape my successor in this race. But to the extent that he does have leverage, it's because of this deadline. Because until then, he's the nominee. And if he doesn't get out, he will remain the nominee.
5: Because he could, in theory, just sit there, not drop out, and make life very, very miserable for the Democratic Party. But let's just play with the idea that the party is going to maybe be in conversation with him and find some mutually agreeable way of picking his successor. What might that look like?
10: Look, one of his concerns that I think is shared more broadly across the Democratic Party is the specter of the Biden-Harris replacement. That is major scar tissue in the Democratic psyche among consultants, among elected officials, among voters. How that process played out has left a lingering sense of distrust in the party that's, you know, really pervaded into the race we're in now. And so I think there is a real awareness of wanting to have Maine voters and really Democratic voters across the country feel that his successor was chosen by some form of democratic process.
5: Because when Biden yielded to Harris, there was no role for Democratic voters. It was kind of a smoky backroom situation.
10: It was kind of a smoky backroom situation. You know, people came out and they endorsed Harris very, very quickly, and she just sort of became the new nominee. And I think that just left a lot of concern and a lot of mistrust in the party. And it's part of the reason the party has struggled still to this day with, you know, negative views of their brand, which, you know, as our poll showed last month, could potentially hurt them in these midterm elections.
5: Right. Arguably, it's one of the reasons why someone like Graham Plattner did so well in this race to begin with. There's so much residual distrust of the Democratic establishment.
4: Yeah. Let's wonk out in Maine for like 1 minute, which is there were two races that National Democrats tried to intervene in Maine this year. One was Graham Plattner's race, where the party apparatus backed the two-term governor, Janet Mills, whose campaign got so little traction, she dropped out a month before the primary. There was a second race also, which is the key House seat in Maine, where, again, National Democrats picked a favored candidate. They intervened, tried to support this person, and that candidate also lost an important Democratic primary. So the voters of Maine have shown they are unhappy with getting kinds of directions for national Democratic leaders. And Plattner and people around Plattner see him as a part of that movement. Even if he is gone, they want that somehow to live on. The challenge is, given who he is at this moment, is his presence in negotiating that helpful to finding another person? That's not at all clear.
10: And there's another challenge, too, that Graham Plattner, as we said, has to be out of the race by July 13th. Someone else needs to be the nominee by July 27th. There's not a lot of time, and it's totally unclear how you get from where we are now to where the party needs to end up at by the 27th of July.
5: That's not a lot of time.
10: Right. And let's keep in mind, we are less than 4 months away from Election Day. So this is a moment in any midterm race where literally every single day matters. So they're also sort of costing themselves political momentum, political opportunity in a way for every single day the party does not have a firm nominee in this crucial, crucial Senate race.
5: What are some of the ideas being kicked around for a process of picking Plattner's successor that would avoid a Biden-Harris kind of scenario so far?
4: Yeah, there are a bunch of things. Two that I've heard the most about. One is coming up with some kind of convention where you would select delegates and those delegates would then pick the nominee. Another is having a statewide caucus where everybody, actual people can go vote.
5: Like another primary.
4: Like basically another primary, but hosted by the state
5: party. In the middle of the summer.
4: In the middle of the summer. As those discussions are happening, what we're seeing is the fissures inside the Democratic coalition ideologically just explode right now. Mm. The left is saying we have to have somebody like one of us, like Plattner, given their successes in these primaries. And the party establishment, the old guard is looking at this like, guys, you got this and look what we ended up with. Can we not do that again? Maybe we don't want a, you know, working class, fresh face who's never held an elected office, who we don't know about their past. Maybe we want an elected official who has a long record, who we're familiar with, who has proven that they can win the kind of votes you need to win an election. And the big arguments that are happening about, like, where should the Democratic Party go? They're happening really intensely in Maine right now.
5: Right.
10: Yeah, and our listeners can't see us, of course, but I was shaking my head a little bit when Shane was talking, just because I think it's important for people to understand things like caucuses and conventions. These are things that parties spend months, if not years, planning how they're going to execute in a way that is credible.
4: And they can still be a mess. We were in Iowa when there was a mess.
10: Still a mess. But it's a way that's effective, that ends up with an election result that everyone feels like they can trust. And now this main Democratic Party has to do this.
5: In 2 weeks.
10: In 2 weeks.
5: Yeah. And they kind of an insane proposition.
10: It's an insane proposition. And they can't even really launch full bore into it because Plattner has not pulled himself off the ballot yet.
5: Shane, once we figure out how a replacement for Graham Plattner is theoretically chosen, and assuming he drops out, who are the people who might replace him? Who are raising their hands? Is there a front runner? Who might be the next Democratic nominee for Senate in Maine?
4: We definitely do not yet have a front runner. We definitely have a lot of people raising their hands or saying, I'm fielding phone calls. Sort of leading the field is three candidates who ran for governor in Maine this year, all of whom lost that primary. Troy Jackson, who had Bernie Sanders' endorsement in the primary. You have Nirav Shah, who is a Maine public health official who actually finished second in the primary. And then you have Shenna Bellows, who is the Secretary of State, all of whom could conceivably run. You have the Plattner world sort of thinking about other allies, like a state representative. Then you have the people who were in the Senate race who exited when it became clear it was Plattner versus Mills. A brewery owner named Dan Kleben, who had declared and then exited the race. Jordan Wood, who had run for Senate, then ran for House, lost the House race.
5: I'm just going to interrupt to say, because this is a lot of names to absorb. These do not seem like household names who would catch fire in a few weeks.
10: Well, there is one household name, Michael. Patrick Dempsey, McDreamy, the actor, the pride of Maine is on the list. You know, I'm not sure how serious that bid is at all, although he was tossed about in one of these polls that was sent out to Maine voters at one point. But I think that his inclusion really gives you a sense of where the state of things are.
5: Chaotic.
10: Chaotic, yes.
5: Okay. Is it possible the state's governor, Democrat Janet Mills, who was seen by the establishment as the logical person to have beaten Graham Plattner, she didn't, she might just suddenly become the nominee?
10: I mean, there's always a chance, but I think it's a pretty hard case to make, given that she exited the race because she said she couldn't raise enough money, she wasn't making any traction in the polls, and didn't even make it to primary day.
4: She's come up in precisely zero of the phone calls that I've had with people about who is the likeliest to replace Plattner at this point.
5: Okay. Given the turmoil on the Democratic side of this race now, and the reality that Susan Collins has been the United States Senator in Maine for a very long time, how should we think about both sides' odds in this race and how they have just changed in the last few days?
4: So right now, it's a total disastrous mess for Democrats. But there is a silver lining that a lot of Democrats are seeing, which is that Graham Plattner, before this scandal, was looking like a wounded candidate. The New York Times just did a series of polls in all of the key Senate battleground states that Democrats are trying to flip to take the majority. And Plattner scored worse than all the other Democrats on some of the most important questions of character, whether you are the right moral values to be a leader. And Susan Collins was among the highest scoring people. And so there are a lot of Democrats saying, hey, this might be messy now, but we have a chance for a fresh start in a state that Kamala Harris won in 2024, in a state that leans Democratic. You don't need a movement leader like Graham Plattner, somebody who has a particular charisma, you might just need
16: a generic
4: Joe
16: Democrat.
4: Schmo, generic Democrat, can beat Susan Collins. Now, that might be a little ambitious given how many races Susan Collins has won. She's beaten an awful lot of Democrats in the past, in good years for Democrats, in bad years for Democrats. But this does not look like a good year for the Republican Party. And the Democrats are excited about the possibility of starting over at this point.
10: And I think Democrats are looking for people who are willing to fight. And I think there's a pervasive sense among the party's base that Democrats haven't stood up in the past strong enough to Trump and haven't spoken out strong enough for their values. But the issue is finding people who meet their criteria of authenticity, of fighting, but also can be electable by a general electorate in battleground states. It's a challenge.
4: I think there's a push to find fighters of the political system, not just of Republicans, but saying everything that has kept you economically where you are needs to be overturned. I'm not just going to fight Donald Trump. I'm going to fight to overturn the oligarchs, as Bernie Sanders likes to say, or the Democratic Party, or the Democratic Party donors, or the corporate class, right? It's picking villains and fighting those villains and making it not just Trump.
16: Well, Shane, Lisa, thank you both very much. Appreciate it.
4: Thank you.
10: Thanks.
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9: 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I'm Michael Barbaro. 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
18: 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I'm Megan McCarty-Carino.
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18: We're still unpacking the slew of consequential Supreme Court decisions that came down at the end of the term last week. Among them was a 6-3 ruling on digital data privacy. In Chatry versus the U.S., the court found digital data does fall under the Fourth Amendment, which protects against unreasonable searches and seizures by the government. For more, I'm joined by law professor Andrew Guthrie Ferguson at George Washington University. He's the author of Your Data Will Be Used Against You, Policing in the Age of Self-Surveillance.
19: So the court had two questions before. The first was whether a warrant was required for this data, and second, about what that warrant would look like. They didn't decide the second question, but they did decide the first question, which meant that before the police get access to your location data, and so a broad reading of Chatre says that the police need to go to a judge, convince a judge that there's probable cause of a crime before they get access to that data. And the reason why it's a big deal is that the United States government argued before the Supreme Court that they didn't need a warrant, that they could obtain this data for any reason or no reason, really, just because it had been collected by these third-party companies. And so if the court had come out the other way, it would have meant that police could have obtained all of our digital trails, all of our data location, without a warrant.
18: How much does this actually change about, you know, what's happening on the ground, how policing has been happening?
19: So it is a signifier that police need to go through the warrant process to get this information. Now, the truth is, in the Chatra case itself, police went to Google with a warrant. They actually had developed a three-step warrant process, and there's an open question about whether that was constitutional or not. But when police want this data, they can go to a judge and get it with a warrant. And so in some ways, as a practical effect, I think people should be comforted that now there's a judge involved in getting this data, but perhaps not so comforted in the fact that with a warrant, anything you do in a digital world, any place you go, anything you sort of give up in a digital world can be obtained with a warrant. And warrants, as good as they are not actually all that protective.
18: What are the implications for tech companies and other companies that sort of collect this data?
19: So two things. And one is there will be a sort of an administrative burden of sorts, in that now the companies themselves will need to create warrant requirements, just like Google had, in the sense of like, what are the steps you have to take before the police get a warrant? On the other hand, they might think that's a benefit because they can protect their customers' data in different ways. The open question will be, you know, what Chatra clearly states is that we have a reasonable expectation of privacy in our location data. The question is, well, what is location data? How broadly do we define that? And companies themselves may well broadly define their data to be thought of as location data, so it would fall within this warrant requirement and require police to take some extra steps to get it.
18: That's Andrew Guthrie Ferguson at George Washington University. Jesus Alvarado produced this episode. I'm Megan McCarty-Carino, and that's Marketplace Tech. This is APM.
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I'm your host, Mickey Miller, here to share some artists from local, national, and global stages across genres. Today, we're featuring work of Quince Ensemble on the main stage. They're a treble voice ensemble dedicated to changing the paradigm for contemporary vocal chamber music. They met while studying at BGSU. We'll also hear some solo work from their member Amanda DeBoer Bartlett and music of Jennifer Higdon, performed by Lark Quartet. As always, you can visit me online at Substack or Instagram at Mickey Miller FM. I'll share links to the albums we hear, and I hope you'll spend a bit of time perusing. You might find a new favorite track in your shuffle. To start, we'll hear an older track of Quince's. This is Square Pushers.

We heard Square Pushers, music from Quince Ensemble. Next, we'll move to their most recent recording project. This is Dust Bowl. It's a series of commissions inspired by the Dust Bowl migration of the 1930s and the music of Woody Guthrie. We'll start with a setting of Langston Hughes poetry by Evan Williams. This is Dust Bowl.

Evan Williams' Dust Bowl, commissioned and performed by Quince Ensemble. Next, we'll hear another track from the album. This is Music and Words of Eliza Brown. She writes, "I wrote the text and tune for Cassandra, Illinois, after driving through a particularly eerie, empty, rural village en route from Chicago to Peoria. A cluster of silos loomed over the main road. There was a deserted baseball diamond at the base of the silos. It and the surrounding fields were dry and carpeted in dust. When Quince asked what I might want to arrange for a program themed around Dust Bowl-era folk bard Woody Guthrie, this song came to mind. Because here we are, setting the earth on fire, hastening another vaster increase of parched fields and displaced people. We can't say we weren't warned." This is Cassandra, Illinois.

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1: We heard Cassandra, Illinois, a track commissioned and performed by Quince Ensemble. We'll return to our featured artists of the night in a bit, but first, music of their fellow BGSU alum. This is Exaltation of Larks, music by Jennifer Higdon, performed by Lark Quartet.

An Exaltation of Larks, music of Jennifer Higdon, performed by Lark Quartet. Next, we'll hear selections from a solo project of one of Quince's artists, Amanda DeBoer Bartlett. These are from The Bones Still Glow, described as a series of emotional ballads and intimate portraits that became a source of comfort during chaotic times. We'll start with Girl at the Tower, followed by The Bones Still Glow.

The Bones Still Glow, music from a solo project of Amanda DeBoer Bartlett. We'll hear one more track from that album before returning to our main stage artist. This is It All Comes Back Around.

music of Amanda DeBoer Bartlett. We heard tracks from her solo album, The Bones Still Glow. Returning to the main stage next, we'll hear some murder ballads by Annika Sokolowski. She writes, "The femicide murder ballad repertoire is still widely performed part of the folk music canon, a subgenre that spans across many traditions and languages." This piece references three traditional murder ballads, as well as Woody Guthrie's Bad Lee Brown and Tanya Tucker's No Man's Land. Why do we still sing these songs? Why do we continue to perpetuate the tale of woman as victim, woman who needs protecting? Quince Ensemble performs Her Lover's Hand. Why do

We heard selections from Her Lover's Hand, music of Annika Sokolowski, commissioned and performed by Quince Ensemble. That and all the artists we heard tonight will be available online. Find me on Substack or Instagram at Mickey Miller FM. Well, that is all the time we have for tonight. Thanks so much for joining me for an evening of exploration. I'm Mickey Miller. Tune in tomorrow for music of violinist Curtis Stewart. 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

0: I'm Kerry Frumkin. Coming up from the Santa Fe Chamber Music Festival, pianist Kirill Gerstein brings us Lilacs by Rachmaninoff. Giovanni Sattel, Lila Josefowitz, and Paul Watkins deliver the powerful Shostakovich piano trio in E minor. And Martin Beaver, Milena Paro-Vanderstadt, and Eric Kim interpret Dohnányi's lyrical serenade.
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